0: It'll be 82 on Monday with a chance of showers, then partly sunny, then down to 63 on Monday night, up to 83 and sunny on Tuesday, and it looks like 80s or even high 70s and down in the 60s this week. We may get some more rain later in the week, Wednesday, Thursday. We'll just have to see about that. These things just kind of come through and bounce around, you know. 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Well, we have been in Treasure Island, a telling for the new world. We are up at episode 5 tonight. As you remember, the expedition to Skeleton Island got there, but on the way, Jim Hawkins had discovered that Long John Silver and the crew were going to mutiny. So he and Dr. Livesey and Squire Trelawney and Captain Smollett and a couple of others escaped to the island and managed to hold up in an old fort, a stockade that old Captain Flint, the pirate captain, had left there. Well, let's see what happens now.
1: 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Otherworld Media presents Treasure Island, a telling for the new world. Chapter 5, The Stockade, starring Keith David as Long John Silver, with an original score by Taj Mahal. Introducing Nui Pompila as Jim Hawkins, with David Osman as Captain Smollett, Lowell Deo as Dr. Livesey, Richard Fish as Squire Trelawney, and Glenn Turman as the storyteller.
2: There I was, on the jungle hillside, struck motionless by the sight of the stars and stripes fluttering above the palms below. Ben Gunn, the half-madman of the island, seeing the flag as well, stopped his pell-mell descent and returned to sit down beside me.
3: Land, you, my boy, there's your friends. There's your friends, sure enough.
4: Far more likely it's the mutineers.
3: Ah, why in a place like this where nobody puts in except gentlemen of fortune? Silver would fly the Jolly Roger, make no doubt of that, Jim, my lad.
4: Would he risk bringing a pirate flag on the voyage? Well, what if it were discovered?
3: Don't worry, Jim. That's your friends. They've been fighting, too. And I reckon your friends had the best of it.
4: How can you be sure?
3: Here, your friends. Ashore in the old stockade, as was made years and years ago by Flint himself.
4: Well, then I must go and help him.
3: No, Flint was a man to have his defenses, Jim, barring rum. His match were never seen, Jim, my boy. He were afraid of none, nor he. Only Silver. Silver was that genteel.
4: Well, that may be so, and so be it, but all more reason that I should hurry on and join my friends.
3: Nay, mate, not you. You're a good, strong boy, or I'm mistook, but you're only a boy, all told. Now, Ben Gunn is ready to fly. Rum wouldn't bring me there, not where you're going. No, rum even wouldn't, Jim. Till I see your born gentleman and get it on his word of honor, Jim. And you won't forget my words. A precious sigh. That's what you'll say, a precious sigh, more confidence. And then you nip him again.
4: Stop pinching me, I get it.
3: And when old Ben Gunn is wanted, you know where's to find him, Jim. Just where you found him today. And him that goes up there is to have a white thing in his hand, waving it about. And he's to come alone. He's to come alone with a white thing in his hand, with cheese, if possible. Oh, and you'll say, Ben Gunn says you. Ben Gunn has reasons of his own.
4: Yes, sir. Okay, let me get this right. You have something to propose, and you wish to see the squire and the doctor.
3: Yeah.
4: And you were to be found where I first saw you. Is that all?
3: Yeah, and when will Ben Gunn be around where you found him, you ask? From about noon observation, about six bales, says
4: six
3: I.
4: Bales. Good. Now, please, may
3: and
4: I
3: you
4: go?
3: Won't forget, Jim. You won't forget. A precious sight and reasons of his own, says you. Reasons of his own. That's the mainstay, Jim, between you and me.
4: Okay, I think I understand, sir.
3: Well, then I reckon you can go then, Jim.
4: Okay.
3: And Jim, Jim, if you was to see Silver, you wouldn't go for to sell out your old friend Ben Gunn now, would you?
4: No. I won't tell him you're here. Don't worry.
3: Wild horses wouldn't draw it from you, mate.
4: No,
3: says you. Oh, and if them pirates camp ashore, Jim, why, there's gonna be widows in the morning.
2: He was interrupted by the loud report of a cannonball, which tore through the canopy above us and landed only 100 yards from where we were standing. The next moment, each of us took to our heels in a different direction. For about an hour, maybe longer, frequent reports shook the island and cannonballs kept crashing through the woods. I moved from hiding place to hiding place, always pursued, or so it seemed, by these terrifying missiles. I dared not go any closer to the flag, where the shots were being aimed. After a long detour to the east, I crept down among the shoreside trees to see where I could be of use to my friends. By the time I had touched the shoreline, the sun had just set. The tide was far out, and gray tracks of sand lay uncovered. The air, after the heat of the day, chilled me through my jacket. I walked down the beach and could see that the Hispaniola still lay where she had been anchored. But sure enough, there was the Jolly Roger, the black flag of piracy itself flying from her peak. There came another red flash, and one more round whistled through the air, crashing off in the jungle to no effect. It was the last of the cannonade. I hid as soon as I heard the rabble approaching. Then I saw what they were after, the jolly boat.
5: Get to work, boys!
6: Why don't we just sail it back to the ship?
5: Silver wants it destroyed.
7: Awful lot of work for nothing. Besides, we could use it later.
5: We've already got 2 gigs, and we want to keep the captain and that lot on the island. Ain't no one on the ship no more except Hans and O'Brien. Now make sure it ain't seaworthy no more.
8: Aye, sir.
6: You do want to kindle it over this too, Mr. Anderson?
5: Hey, that'll do, but grab some dry bits and we'll make them kindling yet.
7: Did you see that fish they caught for dinner?
5: Barbecue will be cooking us up some feast tonight, boys.
6: He better do. And have the rum kegs passed around, or he'll have another mutiny to contend with.
5: Aye.
2: I sat for some time in my hiding place, thinking of what to do. I was afraid to try and find my friends at night, but I knew I couldn't stay put any longer. I walked along the tree line until I saw, at some distance down the beach, a bright spot, an isolated rock rising above the low bushes, quite tall and starkly white in color. I ran to it, the white rock that Ben Gunn had spoken of. It was the marker underneath which he had stowed away the boat of his design. I had made it about halfway to the rock when I heard voices and hid myself for fear of being spotted. It was my friends. I sprang up from the bush and headed straight up the bank toward the familiar voices above me.
8: Drink up, Jim. I imagine you're well past parched at this point.
4: Thanks, Doctor.
9: That's quite a tale, Hawkins. A man marooned for 3 years on this godforsaken island. I can't imagine.
8: Is this Ben Gunn a solid man, Jim? Trustworthy?
10: Is he capable? Can he handle himself in a fight?
4: I don't know, sir. I'm not very sure whether he's even sane.
8: A man who has been 3 years biting his nails on a desert island can't be expected to appear as sane as you or I, Jim. Was it cheese you said he had a fancy for?
4: Yes, sir. Cheese.
8: Well, Jim, just see the good of being dainty on your food. You've seen my snuff box, haven't you?
4: Yes, sir.
8: And you never saw me take snuff. The reason being that in my snuff box is a piece of Parmesan cheese, a hard cheese. Very nutritious and lasts a good while. Well, it's for our friend Mr. Ben Gunn now.
11: It's ready, sirs. Not as deep as I'd like it, but it should do.
9: Good man, Joyce. Thank you for doing that.
11: Best to get it done before night fully falls. The wind is picking up and it's just blowing the sand around. Not sure how much longer that hole is going to stay dug.
4: Oh, wait, what's going on?
9: Would you like to join us outside, Jim? Perhaps say a few words for my dear old friend, Tom Redruth?
4: Oh, of course, sir.
9: We've already said words before, but we're going to bury him, and it doesn't seem right not to say something else now. Tom Redruth was a good man. A good friend.
12: It's all right, old boy.
8: The man will be sorely missed by us all.
9: Gail, I'm so, so sorry, Tom. Go on, Jim. Say your piece.
4: You are a kind man, Mr. Redruth. And I enjoyed our journey to New Orleans together. Very much. Goodbye.
9: Thank you, Jim.
2: As we stood around the burial mound, bareheaded in the breeze, the grief hung heavy. After a moment of silence, we all wordlessly got to work preparing for dinner, gathering firewood, loading muskets, and organizing our supplies in the blockhouse. The cold evening breeze whistled through every crack of the crude building and sprinkled the floor with a continual rain of fine sand. Oh, there was sand in our eyes, sand in our teeth, sand in our supper's sand dancing about the bottom of the spring. Sand in the kettle. Our chimney was just a square hole in the roof, and only a little part of the campfire's smoke found its way out. The rest eddied about the house and kept us coughing and wiping tears from our gritty eyes the whole evening.
10: Must get back to this tomorrow. Rather livelier.
9: Right, sir. Get back to what, Captain?
10: Tomorrow we must do a better job of gathering firewood. This isn't nearly enough.
9: There's more than enough smoke in here. How can you think about burning more?
10: I'm thinking about the longevity of our position, sir. If we are to use all our fuel each night, then what are we to do if we don't have time to gather fuel one day, eh? No, we should be building a stockpile of wood, just in case this turns into a siege.
9: Well, I suppose you're right.
13: Gentlemen, if you're finished with your supper, I was hoping we could discuss strategy.
10: Of course, Doctor.
9: But first, while we're all here, allow me to pour you all a glass of brandy and just raise it for Redruth. To Redruth!
14: To Redruth! Thank you, gentlemen.
15: Joyce and I will...

0: am to lose my life, it seems.
1: I'm not sure it's such a stark decision as that, but you aren't far off. The stores we have with us won't last.
2: No, we'll be starved into surrender if they know what they're doing.
1: We have days. Or maybe weeks, but certainly not months to wait for help.
0: What a fool I am. I should have had Blandly just follow us here.
1: Don't blame yourself, Squire. These buccaneers would have found a way aboard even without your welcoming nature.
0: I'm only welcoming until crossed, Captain. Give me a musket, and I'll show them how welcoming I am now.
1: Well, you might be right, Trelawney. Our best hope might be to pick them off one by one until the fight is more in our favor.
0: Yeah.
3: Won't they just turn tail and run? They have the Hispaniola, and they're flying pirate colors.
1: If they leave, we'll have a much better chance of surviving for a few months until Trelawney's contingency relief arrives. Let them run, I say.
3: You think they'll abandon the treasure?
0: Not likely. That Silver is a man who seems not to be the fleeing type.
1: They started with 19. Now they're reduced to 15, two others wounded. One of them, the man you winged behind the cannon, he's severely wounded, not dead by now.
0: And we lost our own man, too, Captain. Don't forget.
1: But Mr. Gray's with us now. That's even one less. Call it 11 good men, one of them being Silver with one leg.
0: 11 bad men, rather.
3: Getting closer to a fair fight.
1: Every time we have a crack at them, we help our odds. We just need to operate with the greatest of care for our own lives and the lives of our men. And if we do that, we'll winnow this rabble down to nothing.
3: Besides, we have two able allies, rum and climate. Those men are gorging themselves on the drink by now. A few more days under the hot sun and hiding in the swamps, while they'll be cut in half with fever by the end of the week.
4: Doctor. Doctor, can you hear him?
3: What's that, Jim?
4: I can hear him singing the shanties, not far away from here. It sounds like they're quite enjoying themselves.
3: Yes. That'll be the rum. I hope they make a real night of it.
4: Excuse me, sir.
3: And you must turn in, my boy. We must all get some sleep while we can.
4: Yes, sir. But shouldn't I be standing guard?
3: Just rest yourself, Jim. If they don't shoot us all while we sleep, perhaps they'll take the schooner and leave this place. A ship's a ship. They can always use it to get back to buccaneering again.
1: And it'll be the first ship I ever lost.
0: Not a bad record, Smollett. One ship in a lifetime isn't much to lose.
1: Would you say that about a man, Trelawney? One Tom Redruth lost in your lifetime, is that not much for you to lose?
5: The rest had been up and had already breakfasted and increased the pile of firewood when I was awakened by a bustle.
6: What's that?
7: I see him coming up through the trees there.
8: Flag of truce! Don't shoot! Don't shoot! We come to parley!
1: It's Silver and Mr. Anderson.
0: If I wasn't a man of honor, I'd have my musket on them without a word more.
1: Easy, Trelawney, but keep it handy. Who knows what Silver's plans are?
9: A trap, to be sure.
1: 10-1, this is a trick.
4: What's going on, sir?
3: Your friend Silver has come waving a white flag.
1: Who goes there? Stand or we fire.
8: Flag of truce! Flag of truce!
1: Be on the lookout. Lucy, take the north side. Aye, please. Aye. Jim, the east. Mr. Gray, the west.
10: Aye, sir.
1: Everyone else, all hands, to load muskets. Be quick and careful.
10: Aye, sir.
0: Good.
1: And what do you want with your flag of truce, sir?
8: Captain Silver here, sir. Come to make terms.
1: Captain Silver? I don't know him. Who's he?
0: Cook to captain. What a promotion.
8: Oh, it's me, sir. Old Long John. The crew, poor lads, have chosen me captain. After your desertion, sir.
1: Desertion?
8: Aye, sir. We're willing to submit, if we can come to terms. No bones about it.
1: And what are these terms?
8: Well, to start off, all I want is your word, Captain Smollett, to let me safe and sound out of this here stockade. And 1 minute to get out of shot before a gun is fired.
1: My man, I have not the slightest desire to talk to you. If you wish to talk to me, you can come out. Start talking, and that's all. If there's any treachery, it'll be

0: on your side, sir, and Lord help you.
1: Oh, that's enough, Captain. A word from you is good enough. I know a gentleman when I meet one. You can lay to that. All right, then. I'm coming over this palisade.
2: Barbecue, no. You must be mad to go up in there.
1: Lay easy, mate. These here are gentlemen of honor. Don't be flimsy now. Ain't no reason to be alarmed. Now, help me over this cursed wall.
0: Well, here you are, my man. You'd better sit down.
1: You ain't gonna let me inside the blockhouse, Captain.
0: Nah, we can speak right here by the wall.
1: It's a main cold morning, to be sure, sir, to be sitting outside upon the sand.
0: If you'd please to be an honest man, you might be sitting in your galley right now. No, sir. It's your doing. We're here, Silver, so you can sit.
1: My doing, sir? I'm just a man speaking for the crew, sir.
0: You are either my ship's cook or you are Captain Silver, a common mutineer and pirate. And if it's the latter, you can go hang.
1: Well, well, Captain. I'll sit here in the cold sand then. But, you'll have to give me a hand up again when we're done, that's all.
0: I'm sure you'll be more than capable on your own, sir. Now, what business do you have?
1: Ah, a sweet, pretty place you have over here. And there's Jim. Top of the morning to you, Jim.
3: Good morning, Long John.
1: And the doctor. Why, here you all are together like a happy family.
0: If you have anything to say, my man, you'd better say it.
1: All right, you were, Captain Smollett. Duty is duty, to be sure. Well, now, you look here. That was a good one of yours last night. I don't deny it was a good one. Seems like some of you is pretty handy with a handspike, and I'll not deny that. I'll not deny that some of my people were shook. Maybe we all were shook. Maybe I was shook myself. Maybe that's why I'm here for terms.
0: Silver?
1: But you mark my words, Captain. It won't do twice, by thunder. We'll have to post a sentry and ease off a point or so on the rum. Maybe you think we're all a sheet in the wind's eye. But I tell you, I was sober, sir. I was only dog-tired, is all. If I'd woke a second sooner, I'd have caught you in the act, I would. And you weren't even dead when I got round to him, not he. Still warm in his own blood.
0: I don't know what you're talking about, sir.
4: Captain, it was Ben Gunn. He must have paid the buccaneers a visit while they lay drunk around the fire last night.
0: Good lad, good lad.
4: No. Sir, you must bluff it, sir. Silver don't know about Ben Gunn.
0: Well, Silver, what do you want?
1: Well, here it is, Captain. We want that treasure. And we'll have it. That's our point. Now, you should just as soon save your lives, I reckon. And that's yours.
0: No, we're quite comfortable here, thank you.
1: You have that chart, haven't you?
0: Again, sir, I don't know what you're talking
1: you
0: about.
1: I know that. You needn't be so husky with a man. There ain't a particle of service in that. What I mean is, we want that chart.
0: And?
1: Now, I never meant you no harm, myself.
0: Oh, that won't do with me, my man. We know exactly what you meant to do, and we don't care. For now, you see, you can't do it.
1: Well, if Abe Gray was telling
0: me... that's there, Silver. Gray told me nothing, and I asked him nothing. And what's more, I would see you and him and this whole island blown clear out of the water into blazes first. Oh, there's my mind for you, my man, on that.
1: Now, here it is, mate. You give us the chart to get the treasure by, and stop shooting us poor sailors and stop smashing their heads in while they sleep. You do that, and we'll offer you a choice.
0: A choice, is it?
1: Either you come on board along of us once the treasure is shipped, and then I'll give you me affidavit upon my word of honor, sir, to clap you somewhere safe ashore.
0: Somewhere safe, eh?
1: Or, if that ain't to your fancy, if you don't want to go back to sea with the men you deserted, well, then, you can stay here, you can. We'll divide the stores with you, man for man. And I'll give you me affidavit, as before, to speak to the first ship I sight and send them here to pick you up. Now, you'll have to agree, mate. A handsomer deal you couldn't look to get. And I hope that all you hands in this here blockhouse will overhaul my words, for what is spoke to one, is spoke to all here.
0: Is that all?
1: Every last word, by thunder. Refuse that, and you've seen the last of me. But my musket ball.
0: Very good. Now you'll hear me. If you come up one by one unarmed, I'll engage to clap you all in irons and take you home to a fair trial. If you won't, my name is Alexander Smollett. I've flown my colors, and I'll see you all to Davy Jones.
1: You'll be wanting to reconsider.
0: Why? Why must I reconsider? You can't find the treasure. You can't sail the ship. You can't even fight us, Mr. Gray. There got away from five of you. No, Silver, you're not in a position to be bargaining. I stand here and I'll tell you this, and these are the last good words you'll get from me, for in the name of heaven, I'll put a bullet in your back when I meet you next. Now get out! Now!
1: Give me a hand up, then.
0: Not I, Silver.
1: Who help give me a hand up?
5: Not a man among us moved. So, Silver crawled along the sand until he got hold of the porch and could hoist himself up again on his crutch. Then he spat in the freshwater spring, in our drinking water.
1: There! That's what I think of you. Before an hour's out, I'll stove in your old blockhouse like a rum puncheon. Laugh! You should all be laughing, by thunder. Laugh! And before an hour's out, you'll laugh upon the other side. Them that'll die will be the lucky ones.
0: Damn it, men! Back to your posts! Gray, I'll put your name in the log. You stood by your duty, but the rest of you lot... Trelawney, I'm surprised it's you.
6: Sorry, Captain.
0: And Doctor.
7: Yes?
0: I thought you served at New Orleans. That's not how a soldier follows orders.
7: My apologies, Captain. Didn't mean to offend.
0: Oh, nothing to get offended about. Just do your duty is all. I want the muskets loaded and ready, Joyce.
8: Yes, sir. Right away, Captain.
0: I only nip at your heels to save your hides, lads. They'll be on us soon. I've given Silver a broadside, and I pitched it in red hot on purpose. Before the hour's out, as he said, we shall be boarded. We're outnumbered, you can all count. But we fight in shelter, and if we fight with discipline, I've no doubt we can drub them if we choose.
9: Three cheers for Captain Smollett. Hip, hip,
10: hooray!
9: Hip, hip, hooray!
0: Quite unnecessary, Trelawney. Though I do appreciate your support. To your quarters, men. Put out the campfire. The chill is past, and we mustn't have smoke in our eyes.
11: What should I do, sir?
0: Oh, Hawkins, my lad, you haven't had your breakfast yet. Help yourself to whatever you can find.
11: Aye, aye, sir.
0: And hurry now. You'll want some food in here before the fighting begins. Hunter.
12: Aye.
0: Serve out a round of brandy to all hands.
12: Yes, sir.
0: Doctor.
7: Yes, sir.
0: You will take the blockhouse door. See you don't expose yourself to their fire. Stay inside. Shoot from cover.
7: Right away, sir.
0: Hunter.
12: Aye.
0: When you're finished with the brandy, take the east side there.
12: Yes, Captain.
0: Joyce.
8: Yes, sir.
0: You stand by the west, my man.
8: You can count on me.
0: And Mr. Trelawney.
6: Captain.
0: You're the best shot. You and Gray will take this long north side with the five loopholes to shoot from. It's there the danger is.
6: You can count on me. I'll be ready, sir.
0: If they can get up to us and fire in through our own portholes, things would begin to look very, very grim. Hawkins, neither you or I much account at shooting, so we'll stand by to load muskets and lend a hand.
11: I'll do my best, sir.
0: That's all I can ask of any of us, Jim. Now step lively, lads. The sun will be blazing soon enough, and there's much to be done.
10: Yes, sir.

0: soon as the sun had climbed above the girdle of trees, it fell with all of its force upon the clearing. Soon, the sand was baking, and the resin was melting in the logs of the stockade. Jackets and coats were flung aside, shirts thrown open at the neck, and rolled up around the shoulders. And we stood there, waiting. Each of us at his post in a fever of heat and anxiety. An hour passed by without one of us breathing a word until the captain broke the silence.
1: Oh, hang them. This is as dull as the doldrums. Ah! Oh, it's down, men. Here they come.
2: Captain, yes. Please, sir, if I see any of them out of fire.
1: Yes, of course, I told you, Joyce.
2: Thank you, sir. Just wanted to make sure I wouldn't be wasting ammunition.
1: Not if you hit your mark. Fire at will. It goes for all of you.
3: All right, Captain.
2: I can't see anything yet, sir.
1: And don't fire until you do.
3: I can't see your mark, Captain.
1: Does anyone have eyes on them?
2: Oh!
1: You see something, Joyce?
2: Thought I did. I might not have. It's hard to tell.
1: Get down. Did you hit your man, Joyce?
2: No, sir. I believe not, sir.
1: Load his gun, Hawkins.
4: Yes, Captain.
1: How many should you say there were on your side, Doctor?
3: I know precisely. Three shots were fired on this side. Three flashes, two close together, one farther to the west.
1: Three. And how many on your side, Trelawney?
5: Hard to say, sir. Seven, to be sure.
4: Nine. Maybe eight.
1: Well, it's plain to see, then, that the main front will come from the north. The shots fired from the east and west are only to be a nuisance and a false show of hostilities. No. We'll stay put, keep our post, stick to our guns, lads. If they cross over that palisade below us and can run up to these walls, we're done for.
4: Aye, they'll shoot us like rats in a barrel.
5: In our own stronghold, no less.
3: I concur, Captain. We have the high ground and the muskets.
1: Here they come!
0: With a loud huzzah, a cloud of pirates leapt from the woods on the north side and ran straight at the stockade, cutlass and pistols at the ready. At the same moment, they also opened fire from the woods, and a rifle ball sang through the doorway and knocked the doctor's musket to bits. The boarding party swarmed over the fence in a frenzy. Trelawney and Gray fired again and again, the captain and I reloading and passing muskets back and forth. Three men fell, one forwards into the enclosure, two back on the outside. One was more evidently frightened than hurt, for he sprang back up again as soon as he had hit the ground, disappearing into the trees. I made a quick account of the casualties as I loaded another musket. Two had bit the dust. One had fled, but four had made a foothold inside our defense. The other seven or maybe eight men kept up a hot, though useless, assault of pistol fire on the log house to keep us inside. But sadly, in the heat of the moment, our hurried marksmen missed completely, and in a flash, the pirates had swarmed the knoll and were upon us.
1: Fight him in the open! Cutlasses!
0: I snatched a cutlass from the pile, and in the chaos, someone gave me a cut across my knuckles, which I hardly felt at the time. My body on fire with adrenaline and fear.
1: Good work, Doctor!
3: Thank you, sir!
1: Round the house, lads! Round the house!
0: Mechanically, I obeyed the captain's orders and turned eastward, my cutlass raised at the ready as I ran around the corner of the house.
6: Ahoy there, Hawkins. I was hoping to see you, lad.
7: Dr. Livesey, help!
6: No one's coming to save you now, boy.
7: Captain Smollett!
6: Cry for your friends all you want, boyo, but I'm gonna gut you like a fish.
0: I had no more time to be afraid. My heart throbbing in my chest, The pirate's blade still hung and pending. I dodged to one side, missed my footing on the shifting sand, and sent myself falling headfirst down the backside of the sandy hill. When I got back up on my feet, Mr. Anderson was no longer alive. Abraham Gray stood over his dead body with bloody cutlass in hand.
8: Close shave. Hey, Hawkins?
7: You saved my life, Mr. Gray.
8: I think nothing of it. I think you would have done the same for me.
3: We've got him on the run!
7: Doctor!
3: Jim! Mr. Gray! What are you doing down there? Back up into the house!
0: When I scrambled back to my post inside the stockade, I could smell the blood in the air and saw at a glance the price we had paid for our victory. Hunter sat slouched at his post, unconscious, barely breathing. Joyce lay in a heap shot through the head, never to move again. Trelawney was supporting the captain's head, his face pale and sweaty.
9: Livesey, the captain's wounded.
1: Have they run?
10: Those that can still run have done it. But there's five of them that will never run again.
1: Five. That's better. Five against three leaves us at 4-9. That's better odds than we had at the start.
10: Shush now, Captain. Lie back and let me practice my calling.
1: I have you, please, sir.
3: Jim, fetch me my bag.
11: Yes, sir.
2: My leg! My leg! Someone help me!
1: Sounds like there's still one outside.
10: He's worse off than you, sir, and certainly not my priority. But when I fixed you up and tended to the rest, I'll follow my oath and tend to him, too. Best I can.
11: Do you think they'll be back again tonight?
1: I don't reckon so, Hawkins. They got their rations for today.
0: Captain Smollett had been right. There was no return of the mutineers that night. Not a single shot more was fired out of the woods. We had the stockade to ourselves and spent the evening recovering, tending to the wounded, and preparing dinner. The squire and I cooked outside while the doctor was hard at work.
12: Salt pork again, I suppose.
11: It's not bad enough that it's been fried up a bit.
12: I suppose frying anything makes it better, but it doesn't change the fact that we've had this cursed ham yesterday.
11: And we'll have it tomorrow, too, more likely than not.
12: I have half a mind to go fishing down by the beach, Jim. Catch something fresh for us. A nice flounder, perhaps?
11: I don't think the captain would let his top marksman go off on a fishing trip, sir.
12: Well, I'm also an accomplished fisherman, but I suppose you're right. Good lad.
11: This is about done, I think.
10: Smells delicious, Hawkins.
11: Shall I serve it up? Oh,
10: by all means. I'm famished.
12: How goes it, Doctor?
10: Well, I've done all I can, I'm afraid.
12: How's the captain?
10: Resting now. I gave him something for the pain. Mr. Anderson's first shot broke through his shoulder blade and clipped his lung, which could have been far worse than it is. His second shot was a through and through. Just some stitches on his calf is all was needed. He's lucky to be alive.
12: Good God, what a man. Not many men I've known to be shot twice and see the other side.
10: Indeed.
11: How's the mutineer?
10: Dead. I tried as best I could to sew him back up again, but he died under my knife, I'm sorry to say.
12: And Hunter? He was only knocked out. Is he recovering okay?
10: I'm afraid not, Trelawney. He's still with us, but there is nothing there. His head is bandaged, but his ribs are crushed, and there's not much more he can do besides lie there and breathe.
12: Oh, God, not Hunter, too. My dear friend, what have I done?
10: You didn't do this.
12: But I brought them here. I've put us all in danger, and I've gotten a man killed.
11: Squire Trelawney, sir, but Hunter's not dead yet.
10: I'm afraid he might as well be, Jim. I wouldn't be surprised if he didn't make it through the night.
11: But he's still breathing, ain't he?
12: Then at least you can make him comfortable, Livesey.
10: I dare not waste our finite stores on a man so far gone.
12: What? He's just to suffer?
10: Hunter is not long for this world, but the captain, he could still use the medicine, and it will make his healing easier.
12: But there's a man in pain in there, Livesey.
10: Hunter isn't in pain. He's barely conscious, in a coma. I believe the blow to his head has taken his mind away from him. The man you knew as Hunter is gone, and never to return.
12: Curse me, Doctor. Curse my greed. I should have known a treasure hunt was a fool's errand.
11: I'm sorry, sir. I was the one who brought you the map.
10: Stop it, both of you. There is no one to blame here for these deaths, except Silver and his mutineers.
11: Yes, sir.
10: Jim, your hand.
11: Oh, it's just a scratch.
10: Did you get that in a fight?
11: I'm afraid I got it from one of us. While I was grabbing my cutlass, it's nothing.
10: No. Any cut needs to be treated. Don't want it to get infected. Let me get my bag.
0: After lunch the following day, the doctor and the squire went to sit by the captain's side in the blockhouse to keep him company, but more importantly, to make plans. The sun was still high in the sky, and there would be light yet for hours. I was sitting on watch with Abraham Gray outside of earshot of the Council of Three when we saw a strange sight.
8: Well, in the name of Davy Jones, has Dr. Livesey gone mad?
11: No. He's about the last man among us I'd call mad, Mr. Gray.
8: Well, shipmate, he may not be mad, but if he's not, I sure am. He's gone over the palisade off into the woods.
11: Look, I think I know where he's going.
8: He was wearing his hat and coat and had his pistols in his belt and cutlass stowed, too. He looks as if he's fixing to fight them all himself.
11: I could be wrong, but I think the doctor's going to now see Ben Gunn, the man of the island.
8: Ah, you might be right. But I'll say again, a sane man wouldn't walk into the woods alone, not when Silver and his dogs are about.
11: I assure you, the doctor's quite sane, sir. Perhaps braver than I thought, but certainly with his head on straight.
8: What I wouldn't give to go walk about in the cool shadow of the woods, eh?
11: Aye, sir. It's hot out. I wish he'd taken me with him. Well, I better get to my chores then. Plates ain't gonna wash themselves.
8: Aye, good lad.
0: I had grown tired of washing things altogether since I'd had my fill helping Silver on the voyage over, and even before that. It had been my main job at the Benbow Inn. Stench of spoiled bits of salt pork stung my nose, and my mind raced to find a better purpose. And suddenly, I was struck with an idea. The plan did not come together immediately, but as it began to formulate in my mind, I was sure my time would be better spent on this new mission than scrubbing dishes. I filled my pockets with biscuits from our store, making sure that none of my comrades saw me, but they would not understand why I was pack ratting our rations away in my jacket. These biscuits, should anything befall me on my overzealous, foolhardy mission, at least would keep me from starving till far on in the next day. Next thing I laid hold of was my brace of pistols, with enough powder and shot for both of them to serve me well if I found a fight. As for the scheme in my head, it was not a bad one in itself when I grasped it fully. I would go down the sandy spit that divides the anchorage on the east from the open sea, find the white rock again, and look for where Ben Gunn had hidden his boat. A thing quite worth doing, as I still believe to this day. I was certain I would not be allowed to depart the stockade, so my plan was to take French leave and slip out when nobody was watching. Now, as I look back, I can see how bad a way that really was, but I was only a boy then, and I had made up my mind. I prepared myself, sitting where I could slip away from my friends easily. I only had to wait a few moments before my opportunity arrived. The squire and Gray were busy helping Captain Smollett with his bandages, and the coast was clear. I made a bolt for it over the palisade wall and into the thickest of trees. I headed straight for the east coast of the island, for I was determined to go down the seaside of the spit to avoid all chance of observation from the anchorage.

It was already late in the afternoon when I had threaded through the last of the tall woods and made my way down to the blue surf tumbling its foam along the beach. The sea around this treasure island was never quiet. The sun might blaze overhead, the air be without breath, but still these rollers would be running along the coast, thundering and thundering by, day and night, day and night. I'm sure there wasn't a spot on this island where you would not be in earshot of this constant sound. I took the cover of some thick bushes and crept warily up to the ridge of the spit, hoping that I could survey the anchorage. All was obscured by a thick bank of fog until the wind shifted directions, revealing the still and glassy anchorage, reflecting the Hispaniola perfectly in the water beneath her, the Jolly Roger hanging from a peak. Beside her lay one of the gigs, silver in the stern, easy to recognize even at this distance. I could hear nothing of their voices except faint echoes across the water, but Silver was talking and laughing with three other crew members, two hanging over the side of the ship and one with a red cap in the gig. The red cap I recognized from the battle at the stockade. After some discussion, the man in the red cap climbed aboard, and one of the others took his place in the gig with Silver and rowed for shore. The fog rolled in around the island, collecting in the shadows of the Spyglass Mountain that loomed above. I saw that I must lose no time if I was to find Ben Gunn's boat at evening. The white rock was visible enough above the brush, only a few hundred feet further down the spit. It was far more difficult to get to than it seemed, especially while taking the extra precaution to not be spotted, crawling on all fours among the scrub as quietly as possible. Night had almost fallen when I laid my hands on the rock's pale, rough sides. I had made my way carefully around the massive white monolith. Right below its inward side was a small hollow of soft green turf, nearly hidden, surrounded on all sides by tall, thick grass about knee-deep. I made my way through and dropped down into the hollow. There, sure enough, lay a little tent of goat skins. I lifted the side, and there was Ben Gunn's boat. Homemade, if ever anything was. A crude, lopsided framework of tough wood. Stretched upon that, a covering of goat skin with the hair left inside. This thing was extremely small, even for me, and I could hardly imagine that it could have floated with a full-sized man. There was one board across the bottom to sit on, I supposed. Under the boat was a double-ended paddle. I had not yet seen a coracle such as the ancient Britons made, but I have seen one since, and I can give you no fairer idea of Ben Gunn's boat than by saying it was like the first and the worst coracle ever made by man. But the great advantage of any coracle, even this one, is that they are exceedingly light and portable. After a brief meal of pocket biscuits, I took the coracle to the shore under the cover of darkness. I had a new plan. You'd think I would have learned my lesson and gone back to my comrades with news of the boat, but I was determined to make the most of my truancy before I returned. My plan was to pilot this clumsy craft out into the harbor, cut the anchor line of the Hispaniola, and set her adrift, hopefully to run ashore on the island and prevent the mutineers from stranding us there.

0: Treasure Island, a telling for the new world. Written and directed by Orson Osman from the novel by Robert Louis Stevenson. 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Our casting director was Nike Amoru. 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Senior manager studio capacity Carrie Perry. Head of production and finance planning Mike Peters. Head of engineering Steve Morris. Head of production John Knoll. General manager Josh Loudon. This series was edited by Matt Schwartz. Sound designed and mixed by Matt Schwartz and Thomas Uziel, MPSC. Our Foley artist was Reese Miller, with Foley editing by Thomas Uziel at Melody Gun Sound Studios in Hollywood. Mr. Terman's narration was recorded by Matt Schwartz and Eric Lutz at Fall on Your Sword in Los Angeles. On-location Walla recording was supervised by Chris Dusterdick. The original score was composed and performed by Taj Mahal, featuring Mads Tolling on violin and fiddle, with percussion by John Otis and Joey Torres. All music was produced, engineered, and mixed by Gabriel Shepard at 25th Street Recording in Oakland. This episode featured the voices of Glenn Terman, Keith David, Nui Pompila, Lowell Deo, David Osman, Richard Fish, Orson Osman, Bradford Farwell, Vince Brady, Philip Keeman, and Corey Rieger. This production was recorded on location at Quigley on Whidbey Island, Washington. Our location managers were Richard Kiefer and Bear. 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This series was mixed at Fall on Your Sword, Los Angeles. Executive producers for the series are Glenn and Susan Beebe, Penelope Bell Hatton, Marika Partridge-Ravitz, Richard Russell, Glenn Terman, Leo G. Wetherill Jr. The executive producer for Otherworld Children's Media is Judith Walcott. Thank you for listening. 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
3: 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I do be wanting some of that.
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under the brave black flag I fly and play a sanctimonious part with a pirate head and a pirate heart. 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

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I sink a few more ships, it's true, than a well-bred monarch ought to do. But many a king on a first-class throne, if he wants to call his

0: 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I'm Richard Fish, and yes, we've had pirates indeed for the first hour, and we have some different things coming up. 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Scouts Honor has committed to support the adopter of their foster dog with training, daycare, and grooming to ensure a smooth transition into their forever home. 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That's S-E-E constellation.org. Well, coming up next is a program that... It's about a holiday, really, or a celebration, or an important day, which was last Friday, actually, the 14th of August. And that day deserves to be remembered every year, because 81 years ago this year, it was the day people found out that the worst war in all history was going to end. It was the day peace came into view. Yes, when you have a war that spreads destruction over the entire world, it takes a while for the fighting to stop, but it did. And this is the celebration of peace. Norman Corwin did a program on that day in 1945. But it was very hurriedly put together. The war, they thought, was going to go on for another year or two. Nobody knew about the atom bomb. So, 50 years after that, Norman rewrote that program, and it came out like this.
1: 14 August.
2: Slaughter on a grand scale is always appalling. But World War II was the most abominable blood purge of them all. Exactly 50 years ago, the second global war to be known by a number came to an end. Today, after half a century of unstable peace and intermittent lesser wars, we commemorate the surrender on 14 August 1945. Of the most powerful and haughty Asian empire that ever was. Congratulations on being alive and listening. Millions didn't make it. The course was long and winding. Tank tracks, vapor trails, the frothing wakes of warships, skies pocked by ack-ack, landscapes of unmitigated ruin, mountains of ordnance, warheads homing to living targets, never bothering to ask which way to the barracks or the ammo depot. And as in every war, new ways of killing, and a new way, too, of instigating war, by gathering a fleet of carriers and hiding them in the mists of the North Pacific, and plotting and rehearsing deception and surprise, then steaming south to strike on a Sunday. A good day to strike, a day off, a church day, a tennis and golf day. It's all in the record.

0: They came in over Oahu in two waves, and expertly, surgically, loosed bombs and torpedoes that successfully surprised, killed, and maimed 3,507 people, destroyed or damaged 18 warships and 188 planes, and, task accomplished, flew back exultant to their hives. It was a triumph of sleazy criminal grandeur.
1: We have seen pictures of that attack, seen them many times. Tableaus at once shocking and beautiful, like a painted masterpiece of a massacre. And we have heard or heard of the president's address to Congress the next day, starting with...
2: Yesterday, December 7th, 1941, a date which will live in infamy.
1: But most of us may not remember what the president added moments later.
2: Yesterday, the Japanese government also launched an attack against Malaya. Last night, Japanese forces attacked Hong Kong. Last night, Japanese forces attacked Guam. Last night, Japanese forces attacked the Philippine Islands. Last night, the Japanese attacked Wake Island. And this morning, the Japanese attacked Midway Island.
0: Overnight, war had uncoiled the tentacles of a monstrous octopus, fouling waters now Pacific in name only. A shock list of islands, atolls, and archipelagos whose soft names and hard battles would soon fill a hideous atlas. Guadalcanal, Palau, Kwajalein, Okinawa, Iwo Jima, their beaches raked by cannon, their jungles shredded, their caves and tunnels scorched by flaming napalm.
1: What did they want, those gentlemen of Japan? Why did they lavish yen and men on arms and armies, carriers, planes, the ponderous baggage of the arts of war? Why rape Nanking and bang up Mukden and Korea, and when censured for that, storm out of the League of Nations? Why an elaborate flimflam of duplicitous diplomacy, bowing from the waist, then hitting below the belt? What did the peers and barons, counts and princes, admirals and generals expect to gain?
0: A lot. Great expectations. They minted a logo to blazon on the marquee of history, a label for an enterprise they called the Greater East Asia Co-Prosperity Sphere.
1: Translated from the humbug, it meant Manifest Destiny, Far East Division. The announced intention of the sphere was to establish a so-called New Order, an era of good deals for everyone around the rim of the Western Pacific. The unannounced intention, the one they carried out, was to seize other people's land and property in order to make room for Japan's expanding population and to ensure that the riches of Asia, the oil, rubber, tin, and coal so scant at home, would be in perpetual good supply. A polite government might have negotiated for all such needs. But politeness in the ministries of Tokyo was rarer even than resources in the ground. The few moderates who raised objection, who said, "Wait a minute, let's think of consequences," were barked at and grunted into silence. And the warrior creed of Bushido, gleaming and polished as a ceremonial sword, took over. Armageddon is too refined a name for all-out modern war. Atrocities of the past and fresh ones waiting to be exercised multiplied like casualties of battle. Though there was no room for armies in the Solomons, the Gilberts, and the Marianas, it was never just a scrimmage or a tangle of patrols.
0: Of 7,400 Japanese defenders on Tarawa, only 17, all of them wounded, were taken alive. On a runt of an island, Iwo Jima, only 2.5 miles wide, 6,821 Americans died. Do you remember the photograph of six Marines planting the American flag atop Mount Suribachi? Three of them were killed in the next few days. In 9 weeks of action on Okinawa, bombardments, salients, banzai charges, hand-to-hand combat, the reckoning was nearly 200,000 casualties, of which 120,000 died.
1: Numbers. The stuff of astronomy, commerce, and body counts. 1,000, 100,000, 1,000,000, 10,000,000, 30,000,000. Tidy figures, simple to write, easy to say, but hard to understand or even to conceive when dealing with authorized murder. Odds in battle are at best ridiculous, like rolling warped dice on a lumpy table. The ultimate risk of the gamble is, of course, loss of everything, with no chance to recoup, known metaphorically as death.
0: When the British cruiser Hood, bunking 1,338, was struck by a shell that pierced its magazine, three men were left alive. When our submarine, Queenfish, torpedoed the Japanese transport Awamaru, carrying 2,004 passengers, one survived. One.
1: Charity toward the enemy in war is less common than tap dancing on quicksand. But there are never any bounds to cruelty. All it takes to excel at it is power, opportunity, and vileness. The Nazis, colleagues of Japan and the vaunted Axis, at Malmedy lined up 129 American prisoners of war and shot them.
0: On Wake Island, Admiral Sigematsu ordered 100 more prisoners to be killed. On Macon Atoll and again on Honshu, Japanese beheaded captive American flyers. Beheaded them.
1: War has the voice of a million muzzles, and where it speaks, dust hangs in the air for weeks. Violence is consummate. No worm is safe. The bomb digs deeper than the mold. All creatures living in earth and air, entire censuses of seas, feel the shock. The twin screws of the dreadnought scatter plankton in luminous waters. Depth bombs blow up whole nations of schooling fish. Not even the sky is the limit of the shedding of blood. Every leaf and every frond knows the score. And so do neutral mountains a hemisphere distant, for the crust of the globe is sensitive and will instantly relay a jolt in Micronesia to the jittery seismographs of Pasadena. Ah, Micronesia, Melanesia, Polynesia, benign, enchanting, outskirts of paradise, pretty as an operetta set, dowered with tender climates, caressing breezes, languorous waters, and plant life welling up like green geysers. But no storied island, however ornamental, enjoys immunity if it turns out useful as an unsinkable aircraft carrier, a routed submarine tender, a passage to a bastion of a foe.

0: War is not only hell, but waiting and monotony, too. In the smelting heat of Aden, in the clammy Pribilofs, on sodden ground where rains come down like Niagara every afternoon at 3, troops assigned to hardship and hazard try to stay clear of mildew, bugs, and enemy raiders, and are forever short on sleep. They chafe, they itch, they have no warranty of safe access even to a latrine. And the word goes out among the vine ropes of New Guinea to jungle fighters from Boston, Spokane, and points between that a singer from the USO, a living female, uniformed but of a shape distinct and recognizable as that of woman, has arrived and may be gandered for a short time only before she flies on to the Marianas. And in the hothouse evening, through the strangling green of tropic bush, soldiers, grizzled, sweaty, hike for miles down to the airstrip just to gaze in silence from 50 feet away upon the constellation of a single girl, a flash of golden hair, a sparkle of white teeth, and trim American ankles. And in this shining symbol, conspicuous and jeweled as a meteor in a moonless sky, the GI sees his wife, his honey, and his hope. And the vision stands for all things ever said and done between the two, the walking on the beach, evenings at the movies, the first kiss, enfolding arms, awakening at dawn, and flowers on occasion. And an evening gown packed in mothballs in a trunk, waiting for the goddamn war to end. At last, an invisible snare began to tighten around Japan, especially now that her accessories before the fact, the powerhouses of Germany and Italy, were already down. Hitler, a dustpan of cinders swept up with other trash in a suicide bunker. Mussolini hung up by his heels at a gas station in Milan. Now the object, all sublime, to be achieved in the shortest possible time, was the seat of the greater East Asia co-prosperity sphere itself, where it all got started 4 years ago.
1: Many stratagems were yet to be pondered, among them the logistics of siegecraft. But one thing was for sure. It would be no cinch to land and to sustain ground forces on the home islands of Japan, where 2.5 million troops remained, ready for suicidal defense, where civilian militias of 28 millions more had mines and grenades to work with, and where 10,000 aircraft were available for kamikaze strikes against Allied craft, a tactic used successfully against some of the biggest warships on the seas. How many more Okinawas, Guadalcanals, Midways, and Manilas would it take? The answer came sooner than expected.
0: Little Boy, it was called, a $2 billion city crusher. Its core was constructed out of secret ingredients in Tennessee, its plumbing and shell devised by laboratories in New Mexico. By the authority vested in the American High Command, it was disassembled, shipped by road to an airbase, flown to San Francisco, and loaded aboard the heavy cruiser Indianapolis for delivery to an island in the Marianas, there to be reassembled for transport to a site in Japan not yet selected. The Indianapolis was a great lady who had carried FDR to South America and elsewhere, had convoyed ships to Australia, bombarded Japanese positions in the Aleutians, fought enemy warships off the Philippines, supported landings in the Gilberts and at Iwo Jima,

0: in behalf of sailors entombed in the Arizona at Pearl Harbor, in behalf of holdouts in the tunnels of Corregidor, the death marchers out of Bataan, and the stacked corpses of the killing fields. Messages went off to whom it concerned in Tokyo, a warning of an offstage weapon capable of inflicting unparalleled destruction, and along with that warning, a demand for prompt surrender, unconditional surrender. Both messages went unanswered. Washington resolved to wait no longer. A point on the map was picked. It was Hiroshima. The rest you know.
1: Fate and fission were on our side. The wrath of the atom fell like a commandment, and the very planet quivered with implications. In the same chambers where not long before warlords had gormandized on intrigue and menus of invasion, now there was consternation. What to do about the shocking new executioner, the behemoth, the fireball 10 times brighter than the sun, so fierce it blistered granite and startled steel and masonry into a state of shrapnel, and cremated on the instant 90,000 Japanese. What to do? Surrender? Japan surrender? Never had that happened. Never could it happen. To raise a white flag, to give up and give in, were not in the language of Shinto. What of the thousands, the tens of thousands of warriors, soldiers, sailors, airmen of the rising sun, who had fought to the death, who, if taken at all, had to be taken wounded? More delay now, in those exalted chambers, in those cold calculation rooms. Hesitation by the same hawks who had hastened to make war. A day passed, no response to the call for surrender. Day 2, still no answer. On day 3, bomb number 2, named Fat Man for its bulging waist, was assigned to double the force of persuasion. Fat Man was little boy grown up, more complex, more vehement, and, new wrinkle, seasoned with plutonium. The city of Kokura was elected to receive him. But when the B-29 on which Fat Man rode reached its target, Kokura was socked in. So Pilot Sweeney veered off to an alternate goal, Nagasaki.
0: The burst at the impact point was blunted by moderating hills around the city. But still, 70,000 people were obliterated in a blinding instant. And that was enough for the rest of the nation to sue at last for peace, even though a Japanese general, still unconvinced, said, "We must fight the war through to the end, no matter how great the odds against us."
2: Japan surrendered on the 14th of August.
3: 7 p.m. Eastern Wartime, Bob Trout reporting. The Japanese have accepted our terms fully. That's the word we've just received from the White House in Washington. This, ladies and gentlemen, is the end of the Second World War. The United Nations, on land, on the sea, in the air, and to the four corners of the earth, are united and are victorious.
1: 14 August. 14 August to the gun turret and the turret lathe. 14 August to the tractor in the wheat field, to the flag on Suribachi, to the mother of the 5 Sullivan brothers of Iowa, brothers who died together when their cruiser was blown apart in a battle off the Marianas. 14 August to Anne Frank, diarist, to partisans and patriots, to Jews and gypsies, priests and Poles, torched in the ovens of the death camps. Now homecoming. Now the future can begin. Dog tags exchanged for civil names. Ranks converging from outlandish

zones of time, from secret somewheres known only to postmasters. Buddies will write letters to each other for a while, then drop out of touch. The mess halls where the meals were on the house will be forgotten between Jim's diner and home cooking. Beaches without beachheads. Jobs without sergeants. Gunners who tilted the guns of battleships and stoked them in epic combat will ride the level ferries of bay and river. The tank man will drive a powered lawnmower while his father watches. The pilot with many missions will do errands for some civilian company. The bombardier who crushed a city in a blinding instant will help his wife dry dishes in the kitchen sink. 14 August. Say it tonight as 50 years ago, with saluting guns, with psalms, with champagne and with laughter. But let's never forget the fields beyond, the names and faces beyond. Here in this August, the grass is hearty, the sky friendly, the wind in the windsock. Birds are competitive, the hills of home are in their accustomed places. All is accounted for, except the farmer's boy and the millhand who lived near the canal and the young men from the city block where the gutters fry in summer. One of them sleeps with sand in his eyes where he fell on a beach in Palau. The bones of the fishermen rest in clay far from the rocks of Maine. The cricket sings in the summer night, but the grocer's clerk says nothing. The fawn leaps in the wolf-proof wood, but jungle roots twine the postman's feet. The turtle is young at 61, but the flyer is dead at 18. Remember them when July comes round and the shimmer of noon excites the locusts, when the pretty girls bounce as they walk in the park, and the moth is in love with the 50-watt bulb, and the tar on the road is blistered. They've given their noons to their country. They've trusted their girls to you. They lie very still in alien earth for a bunch of tomorrows. Remember them in the fall of the year when frost airbrushes the withering leaf and the silo is fat as a bearing woman, and the cleats of the backfield dig up gains to the praise of the stadium. When the number one goose says it's time to go and the flock points a V to the south. They gave their seed to 50 states, their football tickets to you. The shirt on their back is a worm-cut rag for a bunch of tomorrows. Remember them in the sleeting months, when the sap stands still in the veins of the tree, when the skating girls eddy like snow on the rink, and the storm window hooked on the prairie farmhouse mutters in the gale out of Idaho. They're dead as clay for our right to live, for people the likes of us.

0: the millennium that did not wait for them, there were to happen a miracle the size of all creation, in which the dead of the war awakened from their dreamless sleep, their eyes reopened, and their tongues restored. What would they say to us? Would they curse us? Would they warn us? Would they bless us? Would they ask us to work it out, not fight it out? Would they ask us to honor what they died for by living in honor? Would they propose, perhaps, and ratify, perhaps, a simple benediction for the lot of us, for black, for white, for yellow and red, for us and our posterity? And might it go something like this?
1: May tribes of trees descend with your children to a time when the shade of the oak spreads wider than the shadow of war.
0: Amen to the notion.

0: 14 August, starring Charles Kuralt and Pat Carroll, was written and directed by Norman Corwin. The program was produced by Mary Beth Kirshner and Dan Gediman, with associate producer Mary Olive Smith and production assistant Deborah Romano. Engineers were Leszek Wojcik, Michael Schweppe, and Bill Deputy. Special thanks to Norma Ring, Rick Madden, Andy Trudeau, Marty Halperin, and Everest Records.
1: Peace. Would be wonderful, wouldn't it? 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That's Bleeder on Local Live tomorrow at 8 p.m. We have all kinds of things going on. And, I think we ought to just get moving into something else. Today is, believe it or not, World Helicopter Day. And to celebrate that, we're going to go visit Duffy's Tavern. Duffy's Tavern was on the air for years in the 40s and featured Archie, the manager, Ed Gardner, who is a most remarkable fellow, fast-talking, but either never quite gets things right or almost right. At any rate, let's go to Duffy's Tavern right now.
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3: Hello, Duffy's Tavern, where do you eat meat to eat and drink Blatt's beer? Archie, your manager's speaking. Duffy ain't here.
4: Oh, hello, Duffy.
3: What's cooking? Nothing. The chef just quit. No, the hours was okay, and the pay was okay. It was his cooking. He couldn't stand it. What'll our customers do if we don't serve some food? Do the same as when we serve food. They'll eat someplace else. Besides, there's only a few customers in the joint. Well, Herbie the Midget's here. Yeah, just got out of the hospital. Poor little guy. Spent two whole weeks in an oxygen thimble. What was his trouble? He had kidney pebbles. And guess who else is back in the hospital? Salus Levinsky. Will you remember that $100 bill he had tattooed on his chest? He was robbed. Huh? No, just a flesh wound. But the joke was on the crux. The tattoo was counterfeit. Hey, that reminds me, Slippery McGuire's coming down tonight. Huh? You saw because he sold you that vanishing cream for Mrs. Duffy? But Duffy, he didn't guarantee to make a vanish permanent. Okay, so he's a phony. But he's my pal. And I will brook no insults on his behalf. Good day, sir. Eddie.
5: Yes, sir, Mr. Archie?
3: Eddie, Slippery McGuire's coming down here tonight, so leave us lay out the welcome mat for him, huh?
5: We can't do it.
3: Why not?
5: He swiped it the last time he was here.
3: Well, that's all in the past, Eddie. Slippery's gone straight. After all, a leopard can change his spots, can he?
4: Well, if he does, it'll be for stripes.
3: Just a second. I'll have you know that Slippery McGuire and me has been pals ever since our school days.
4: Every time that crook comes down here, he swindles you out of your money, and you wind up calling him a dirty, thieving crook.
3: Well, that's true friendship. The guy must think an awful lot of me to put up with it. You know, Slippery McGuire and me has been pals ever since our school days. We was in PS4 together.
4: Is that so?
3: Yeah, he was even treasurer of our graduating class.
5: You mean you graduated with Slippery?
3: Miss Duffy, yes. As a matter of fact, there was no graduation that year. The cap and gown money disappeared.
5: He started kind of young, didn't he?
3: Yeah, and it was quite a blow to Slippery's father, one of the finest men I've ever met. But it wasn't his fault he couldn't guide Slippery in the right direction.
4: How come?
3: He could only see him on visiting days.
4: A chip off the old cell block, huh?
3: Yeah.
4: What about his mother?
3: Mrs. McGuire, sweet old lady. But she could never learn to refuse Slippery nothing, you know? She spoiled him. He'd come in and say, Mom, I need a $5 bill. She'd go right down to the cellar and print one. Yeah, it was like that till the day they... The day they shaved her leg. Yeah? Poor Slip has been through plenty.
5: He's been through you a few times.
3: Maybe so, but Slip has put his past behind him. He's now in a legitimate business selling war surplus.
4: Like what?
3: Oh, pistols, shoes... Flashlights, refrigerators.
4: Refrigerators? War surplus?
3: The Cold War. Oh. You know, Eddie, I'd like to throw some business Slippery's way. You might think I'm going hog wild, but you know what I'm going to buy?
4: Well, what?
3: An airplane.
4: An airplane?
3: Yeah, you know, I've always wanted to fly.
4: Well, have you ever considered a kite?
3: Don't belittle me, Eddie. The Army's always getting rid of second-hand planes, and maybe Slippery can get me one. Imagine me own airplane, a B-29 or a PBX, you know. Flying up there in the clouds. I wonder what it's like.
5: You an aviator.
3: What's so funny?
5: Oh, well, you get dizzy when you eat a three-decker sandwich. Even I could fly better than you.
3: You could fly? Miss Duffy, I'm talking about airplanes. Not Halloween night on a broom.
5: Listen, it so happens that the best pilots in history have been women.
3: Oh, yeah? Name one.
5: Cobina Wright.
3: Cobina Wright, a pilot?
5: Only the most important of the Wright brothers.
3: Well, okay, him. But, but that's just one. Don't try to tell me nothing about aviation. You talk to Archie the Ace. I've got air in me veins.
5: Oh, yeah? Then how come you black out every time you lick an airmail stamp? Besides, what kind of a junky crate is Slippery McGuire going to palm off on you, Archie?
3: It ain't no junk. It's a genuine Army surplus.
5: I know. That crook sold Mama a surplus girdle that split the first time she wore it.
3: Well, don't blame the girdle just because your old lady has too much surplus.
5: Archie, why do you always have to say such nasty things behind Mama's back?
3: Well, it offers such a broad field of operations.
5: You never have a good word for anybody.
3: On the contrary, I have 5 good words for you. Hit the road.
5: That's only 3.
3: The rest ain't hard to figure.
5: Make a noise like a hoop and roll away.

0: Say, Mr. Archie.
1: What is it, Eddie?
0: Your friend Slippery McGuire's here.
1: How do you know?
0: I just reached into my pocket and found myself shaking hands with him.
1: Wait, Eddie, quiet, you'll embarrass him.
2: Well, Archie, my old pal.
1: Well, Slippery, my old buddy.
2: My old schoolmate.
1: My old sidekick.
0: The next voice you hear will be that of the old prosecuting attorney.
1: Eddie, cut out and rejoin us. Well, Slip, it's great to see you. I guess you've been working hard.
2: Well, not too hard, Arch. I like to take things easy.
1: Yeah, you do it that, and yet you're a success. How do you do it, Slip? What's your point?
2: Very simple, Arch. Hear no evil, speak no evil, and keep moving.
1: Still the same old Slip. You know, I missed you lately. You must have been away, huh?
2: Oh, only for 30 days.
1: What was you doing?
2: 30 days. I mean, I've been putting in some time for the government. You know, working on this surplus army stuff.
1: Oh, yeah. I've been meaning to ask you, Slip. Ain't it a little late to be selling army surplus?
2: Arch, come in. This is surplus army surplus.
1: You're right on the ball, ain't you, Slip?
2: Oh, sure, Arch. I'm only selling things that people can use in practical everyday life.
1: Yeah, practical everything.
2: Yeah.
1: Like
2: yeah.
1: What?
2: Well, like landing barges, steam shovels, Quonset huts, anchors, ripcords, parachutes.
1: Just a second. What's practical about a ripcord? What else are you selling?
2: Well, let's put it this way, Arch. What do you need?
1: Well, I don't really need nothing, but I was kind of toying with the idea. It's silly to say.
2: Go ahead, tell your old pal.
1: Nah, too absurd.
2: What is it, Arch?
1: I was thinking of an airplane.
2: A fighter or a bomber?
1: Slim, you mean there's a chance?
2: Look, Arch, how much have you got to spend?
1: Well, not very much, just $14.
2: $14? For that, I wouldn't sell a plane to my own brother.
1: Well, that's all I got.
2: Brother, you bought yourself a plane. Of course, for that price, it won't be a four-motor job.
1: No, four-motor
2: job. No.
1: Well, how about one of them helium copters?
2: Oh, well, that's a cinch. Just give me the $14, and I'll go get it out of stock before somebody else grabs it.
1: Okay, here you are, Slip. Good luck and happy landing.
2: Roger.
1: Wilco.
2: Arch, see you later, you ace you.
1: So long, Slip. All right. Hey, Eddie.
0: Yeah?
1: Eddie, guess what? Slippy's gonna get me one of them helium copters.
0: A what?
1: One of them airplanes you can land on a dime.
0: 3-1 that Slippery don't leave you a dime to land it on.
1: Oh, no. Eddie, I can see myself right now.
0: Hmm?
1: Me hand froze to the controls. Coming in for a graceful crash landing. All of a sudden, I get a flash on the radio. Stand by for ceiling zero. Oh, hello, Finnegan. Hey, Finnegan, maybe you'd be interested in my new project. Do you like flying?
3: No, not me.
1: Why not?
3: My arms get tired.
1: What I mean is Slippery McGuire was just here, and he's in the army surplus business.
3: Arch, are you out of his mind?
1: Why?
3: Who's going to buy a surplus army? Hey, did you buy anything from him?
1: Yeah, I bought an airplane.
3: No fooling. What kind?
1: Well, you know what a helium copter is?
3: Sure, a guy who cops helium.
1: Well, not exactly.
3: No?
1: It's an airplane.
3: Oh.
1: And terrific. It can go straight up in the air and straight down, sideways, frontwards, backwards, you know. It's ambidextrous. And in fact, it can do everything that a bird can do.
3: Oh, yeah? I'd like to see it eat a worm.
1: Well, think you've got a nice, clean air pocket where your head should be.
3: Thanks, Doc. I've always considered myself fair-minded.
1: So have I.
3: But, Johnny, one thing I can't understand.
1: What's that?
3: What holds an airplane up in the air?
1: Well, that's a thing I'll have to explain to you. You know, it's one of the basic laws of physics. For instance, you take air, that's H2O. It's much heavier than water. Now, on the other hand, metal is a conductor which conducts the oxygen through the hydrogen, which creates a vacuum which gives us gravity. Which, in turn, naturally pulls the plane up into the air. Is it clear so far?
3: Gosh, what am I, a dope?
1: No, but even I had a little trouble with it at first. Well, to go on, you see, we take the stratosphere.
3: What's that?
1: Well, it's what it sounds like. It's a fear of high places. Stratosphere. Now, in order to fly a straight line, the navigator checks the ground speed against the plane speed, which is, shall we assume, 200 Fahrenheit an hour?
3: Oh, that sounds like a lot of Fahrenheit.
1: Well, don't forget, we've come a long way since the days when we had to land a plane by hand. Today we have automatic horsepower, frequency modulation, wing spreads as high as 39 RPMs. Automatic tail fins in case the rudder goes on the blink. You know what used to happen in the old days when the rudder went on the blink?
3: The cow didn't give no milk.
1: Are you sure this whole conversation ain't been too mechanical for you?
3: No, not at all. By the way, how chances for a job on your plane?
1: Well, I don't know. You think you're right for the air?
3: As right as I am for the land. Oh, come on, Arch. Give me a break. I could help run your airplane. You know me, Uncle Pierre was your famous flyer.
1: Your Uncle Pierre?
3: Well, yeah. He was the first guy to try to cross the channel in a balloon. And Arch, guess what he used for ballast?
1: What?
3: A case of Blatt's beer. Yeah.
1: A very tasty bout.
3: Yeah.
1: Did he have any trouble getting a balloon across the channel?
3: Well, it would have been a perfect crossing, but for one thing.
1: What was that?
3: He never got the balloon off the ground.
1: Why not?
3: He just couldn't bring himself to throw that ballast overboard.
1: Well, with a wonderful beer like Blatt's, you can hardly blame the guy. But tell me, Finnegan, didn't that balloon ever get up in the air?
3: Oh, yeah, one time, Arch. My uncle took the Blatt's out of the balloon, and it sailed way up in the air. 5,000 feet, 10,000, 20,000, 40,000, 50,000, 40,000.
1: Back to 40,000?
3: Air pocket. Yeah. And then up to 50,000 feet, 100,000 feet.
1: Wait a minute, Finnegan. Nobody could live at 100,000 feet.
3: The very words my uncle said as he sat there on the ground sipping his glass.
1: You know, your uncle was a very smart guy. Well, Archer, I'm back. You're back, Slim. Huh? Tell me, where's me helium stuff?
2: Look, Arch, we've hit a little snag here. The Army's getting a little sticky about their airplanes.
1: Yeah, huh?
2: We'll have to clear this deal through Washington.
1: Who in Washington?
2: Come here, Arch. Nobody listening?
1: No.
2: Can I trust you?
1: Sir?
2: The man I'm talking about is you-know-who.
1: No kidding. You know who?
2: Arch, please don't mention names. Yes, sir, we're taking this right up to the top. Give me the phone.
1: Here you are, Slim.
2: Thanks. Hello. Hello, operator. Washington, D.C., please. Hello, Arch. This is Slip.
1: Oh, my God. Trigby Lee himself.
2: Hey, look, Dean, I got something for you to clear through you know who. Yeah, a buddy of mine wants to buy a helicopter. Yeah, something in the $10 to $15 bracket. In the bag swirl, Dean. Well, give my regards to the gang on Pennsylvania Avenue. Oh, by the way, tell Harry I'm still trying to get that Spike Jones record of the Missouri Waltz, will you? So long, Dean. That's your all set. You got yourself an airplane.
1: Oh, gee, thanks. Boy, I can hardly wait till I take me first spin in that helium cockpit.
2: Your first spin? Just a minute, Arch. You won't be able to take that plane up in the air.
1: Why not?
2: No propeller.
1: What?
2: Arch, did you ever hear of anybody buying an airplane with a propeller for $14?
1: No.
2: Well, let's be reasonable.
1: Okay, how much more for the propeller?
2: $1.
1: Ain't got a dollar. All I got is this lucky piece here, Slip, if you're willing to take it. It's just a Chinese coin.
2: Chinese coin? What's it worth?
1: 200,000 yen.
2: What's that in American money?
1: Half a buck.
2: Well, let's see what it says here in the catalog. Let's see. Helicopter, $14. Helicopter land and gear, $12. Oh, here it is. Helicopter propeller, 200,000 yen.
1: Boy, I was right on a button, huh?
2: This is your lucky day, Arch. And now that I got the final okay from you-know-who, I'll arrange immediate delivery. And here's your official handbook of flying instructions with the personal autograph of Gregory Peck.
1: The greatest flyer of them all.
2: Well, so long, Arch. See you in the cockpit.
1: So long, Slip. Boy, Eddie, you know, this is wonderful. I can see myself already. Whizzing across the continent, transatlantic flights across the Pacific. Can you imagine it? Breakfast in Duffy's Tavern. 2 hours later, lunch at the Miami Biltmore in Chicago. 10 hours later, supper at the Hollywood Bowl.
3: Well, what held you up between Chicago and Hollywood?
1: Well, I had to stop. I needed gas.
3: Not if you had breakfast at Duffy's Tavern.
1: I don't see the connection.
2: Well, Arch, we're all set.
1: Oh, Slip, hey, I forgot to ask you. Where am I going to keep this helium copter?
2: In a hangar, of course.
1: A hangar? Where am I going to get a hangar?
2: Well, don't you know anybody that might sell you one?
1: Oh. Slip, hey, maybe you could, huh?
2: Arch, don't you think this is carrying friendship a little too far?
1: Yeah.
2: Although it just so happens I do have a few hangers in stock.
1: You do?
2: Yeah.
1: Slip, could you spare me just one?
2: Well,
1: you know, just for old time's sake.
2: Oh, what's the use, Arch? You always get around me. I'm too soft-hearted for my own good. How much dough you got left?
1: Well, I'm broke, kid. You know, you took me last $14.
2: Well, that was your money. How about the cash register?
1: Slip, are you suggesting arson? That's Duffy's money.
2: So what? An airplane hanger right here on his roof will mean more business to Duffy, won't it?
3: Hello? Duffy's Tavern. Eddie, the ground crew speaking. Oh, hello, Mr. Duffy. Mr. Archie? You mean Archie the pilot? He's busy dipping his wings in the cash register.
1: By the way, how much is this hanger?
2: Right? Let's see the catalog here. List price, June, it's $7.
1: Well, it's okay. I got $10 here.
2: Ten? Oh. Well, that's June. Let's see. July, $8. August, $9. Arch, what month is this?
1: September.
2: That'll make it even $10. Yes, sir. And to show you what a good feller I am, with the hanger, I'm going to throw in a windsock.
1: Well, thanks, Slip. I wear a size 12.
2: I'll make a note of that. Well, Arch, one more meeting with our contact, you know who, and we'll have you up in the air. I'll be right back with the plane.
1: Hey, Slip, $2.
2: Well, okay, Arch, and here's your wings. You know who insisted that I give them to you at the wholesale price.
1: Gee.
2: Yeah. Now, Archie, you're all set. I'll be right back with the plane.
1: Here I slip. 2 1/4.
2: And here you are, Arch. Your genuine never leaked parachute. Together with a box of emergency tire patches.
1: Gee.
2: Well, Arch, it looks like you're all set. I'll be right back with the plane.
1: $75, $85, $0.90. Here it is, slip.
2: Okay, Arch, and here's your non-skid white wall retractable landing gear.
1: Gee. Well, slip, when do I get me plane?
2: Yep. Just as soon as I get final clearance from you know who.
1: Slip. It's empty.
2: Empty, huh? Well, never mind that, Arch. I got great news for you. Congratulations.
1: For what?
2: I've just been in conference with the you-know-who, and you know what?
1: Who? I mean what?
2: Hold on to your hat, kid. He's coming down here tonight to install the hangar in person.
1: In person? What an honor, huh?
2: Exactly. And naturally, before he puts in the hangar, he'll want to look over your pilot's license.
1: Your pilot's
2: license? Yeah, that's just a formality, of course.
1: But I ain't got no pilot's license.
2: But no pilot's license?
1: No?
2: This is a fine time to tell me that.
1: Is it serious?
2: Oh, what have we got ourselves into? Do you know what the fine is for operating a plane in a hangar without a license?
1: How much?
2: $29.15.
1: Slip, this is terrible. Can't you fix it with the you-know-who?
2: Well, now, look, that depends. But where am I going to get $29.15?
1: I'm in sting. How about the dough I gave you for the plane and the hangar and the parachute and stuff?
2: How much was that?
1: $29.15.
2: By George, that's quick thinking, Arch. I'll take it right over to you-know-who. So long, little pal.
1: So long, Slip. And thanks a million. Gee, Eddie, I don't want to do without the old pal, Slippery.
4: Say, Archie.
1: Oh, hello, Officer Clancy. You look kind of tired. What you been doing?
4: I've been looking for a swindler who's been operating on Third Avenue.
1: Oh, yeah? What's his name?
4: You-know-who.

0: three from five is two. Carry the three Z's and add four.
1: What you doing, Miss Duffy?
0: I'm subtracting 29.15 from your weekly salary.
1: What's so tough about that?
0: Did you ever try to subtract $29.15 from $15? And all because you had that crazy idea about being a great flyer.
1: Yeah, and I didn't even come close.
0: Well, don't feel too bad. After all, you did succeed in making an ace of yourself.
1: Don't try to cheer me up, Miss Duffy. What really burns me up is that I had my heart set on taking a plane trip to Milwaukee.
0: Well, maybe you can't go to Milwaukee, but we can bring Milwaukee to you.
1: How do you mean?
0: Here, have a black beer.
1: Thanks, Miss Duffy. You know, I guess you could travel everywhere and never find a better or more refreshing beer than Blatt's.
2: Right you are, Archie. So right that if you took a palate preference poll of the people in Milwaukee or in the state of Wisconsin, you'd find the majority, and I mean the great majority, would agree with you. Yes, in Milwaukee, Wisconsin, the premium beer capital of America, the brewing center of the USA, the home of our finest beers, Blatz, B-L-A-T-Z, is the largest selling beer and by a great and growing margin. 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Try Blatz tomorrow. Compare it with any beer at any price. Your own good taste will tell you what folks in Milwaukee have known for almost 100 years, that Blatz, B-L-A-T-Z, Blatz is Milwaukee's finest beer.

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1: Here's all you need to know about wine. C-R-E-S-T-A. B-L-A-N-C-A. Cresta Blanca. Cresta Blanca. When it's wine you want, and only the best will do, when it's wine you want to make the occasion truly memorable, remember two beautiful words. Cresta Blanca.
2: Yeah, well, I'm from New York, too, you know, and I have drunk Blatt's beer. I'm here to tell you that I think it's the most appropriately named beer that was ever brewed. Certainly. Well, that'll do it for the Firehouse Theater this week. And we'll be back next Sunday with another episode of Treasure Island. Stay tuned now for Harry Shearer and the show. He's coming up next. 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
1: What about the workers?
2: What about the workers indeed, sir?
3: Good question. Workers are getting a smaller slice of the economic pie than ever. This is based on statistics, data from the Bureau of Labor Statistics, at 53.7%. Labor's share of national income in the United States is now the lowest on record, even at a time when corporate profits soar. I don't know what the point of that is, but now...
4: Bomb, bomb, bomb, bomb, bomb, Iran. Bomb, bomb, bomb, bomb, bomb, Iran.
3: A source close to Iranian officials says Tehran has documented a pattern of oil market manipulation tied to reports in Axios, this American news service, and Trump administration insiders, including evidence of a $9 billion inside trading operation linked to Jared Kushner and Steve Witkoff. Some of the documented timeline from the $9 billion insider profit. Between April and May of this year, a series of suspiciously timed trades in oil futures markets preceded major Iran war announcements, each tied to reporting in Axios. On March 23rd, approximately $500 to $580 million in short selling bets were placed 15 minutes before the president announced he was postponing strikes on Iran. And, of course, what followed was the drop in oil prices. On April 7th, roughly $950 to $960 million in short selling bets were placed hours before the Fellow-in-Chief announced a two-week ceasefire with Iran. Oil fell around 15%. On April 17th, around $760 million in short sales were placed 20 minutes before Iran's foreign minister announced the reopening of the Strait of Hormuz. Oil dropped. On April 21, approximately $450 million in shorts were placed, not what you're thinking, short selling. 15 minutes before Trump extended the ceasefire, oil dropped again. On May 6, nearly $920 million to $1.7 billion in crude oil short selling bets were placed approximately 70 minutes before an Axios scoop claimed the U.S. and Iran were near a 14-point agreement. Oil dropped 12%. Traders made an estimated $125 million. Iran called the report, quote, the Americans' wish list, unquote. Previously, a senior Iranian official told investigative outlet Dropsite News that Tehran privately warned J.D. Vance during Switzerland talks that Jared Kushner and Steve Witkoff were, quote, abusing negotiations, more interested in exploiting insider knowledge to profit in financial markets than reaching a deal, unquote. This from a publication called the Hormuz Report, as in Strait of. Strait? You be the judge. Hello, welcome to the show.

from London, England, where it's pretty hot. It's not too darn hot, but it'll do. I'm Harry Shearer, welcoming you to this edition of the show. And contra hot,

0: place.
1: Officers for Immigration and Customs Enforcement, ICE, are going to be equipped with much-delayed body cameras by the end of next month. According to the British newspaper The Guardian, experts have questioned the transparency of a policy that allows the ICE director to restrict the public release of footage unless, quote, it is in the best interests of the agency, unquote. Pressure is mounted on the administration to provide body cameras after people caught up in encounters with ICE personnel suffered, you know, like death or serious injuries. Two men were shot and killed by ICE agents in Texas and Maine last month in circumstances similar to the death of another man during a traffic stop in Illinois last September. None of the officers involved was wearing a camera. Tom Homan, the border czar, said last month ICE officers will be required to have at least one body camera recording during future vehicle stops. Policy for body-worn cameras was established in a February 2025 directive from ICE. Funding for their supply, their provision, was held up by this year's partial government shutdown, according to Tom Homan. Didn't the Congress appropriate a lot of money for ICE last year? The intention of using such cameras, according to the ICE acting director, David Venturella, is to increase transparency and accountability. One analyst, however, told the Associated Press that an accompanying selective release policy of footage meant taxpayers who put up more than $30 million for the cameras may still be kept in the dark about some high-profile confrontations. Christopher Schneider, sociology professor at Canada's Brandon University, co-author of Police Body-Worn Cameras, Media and the New Discourse of Police Reform, said the ICE director would have discretion to release recordings that reflect well on the agency's image while working to keep others secret. Quote, in some ways, ICE is saying the quiet part out loud, he says. Body-worn cameras are being used as contemporary image work tools to present the police to the public in the most favorable way possible, unquote, by which he means good PR. The policy says ICE will promptly release video of shootings and encounters in which its agents cause, you know, like death or like, you know, serious injury, only after determining, quote, it is in the best interests of the agency to do so, unquote. It requires officers to activate cameras during routine enforcement activities. After shootings or other serious confrontations, a committee that includes top ICE officials and lawyers will review the footage and recommend whether to release it promptly. If the ICE director finds that, quote, specific and compelling circumstances, unquote, justify withholding the video, they have the authority to block or indefinitely delay the release according to the policy. And when you open a credit card, you probably expect your home address, expecting it to stay with your bank. According to 404 Media, it doesn't. The address travels through a chain of data brokers and ends up with ICE. Would you like that with ICE? Which can search it without a warrant. Reporter Joseph Cox mapped the route using government procurement records and internal company documents. The name, address, and contact details at the top of your credit card pass from banks to the credit bureaus, and Equifax and Experian feed those records into CLEAR, an investigative tool from Thomson Reuters. Thomson Reuters sells CLEAR access to ICE, which is paying $125 million for it. Not ICE Cream, ICE Clear. An internal guide shows that ICE's Palantir-built app for picking which neighborhoods to raid uses Clear to rate its confidence in an address. Quote, the data quality is way worse than people expect, unquote, one Thomson Reuters employee describing profiles polluted when a relative's address slips in on a shared bill. Errors that can send agents to the wrong door. The Consumer Financial Protection Bureau had proposed a rule to close the loophole. The Trump administration gutted the agency last year. Thank you, Elon. It's cold as ice. And now.
0: I just want to say one word to you. Just one word.
2: Yes, sir.
0: Are you listening?
2: Yes, I am.
0: Microplastics. Think about it. Will you think about it?
2: Yes, I will.
0: Enough said.
1: Plastic blood storage bags could be shedding microplastics into stored blood. Happy yet? Those particles may worsen the damage that red blood cells naturally accumulate during storage. This is according to a new study in environment and health. The findings suggest that blood storage systems could be a previously underappreciated source of microplastic exposure. That's what we need, more appreciation. Quote, this is the first study to directly visualize microplastic particles in stored red blood cell units using microscopy and to confirm their identity through analytical chemistry, says the expert in red blood cell storage who was not involved in the study, sending in an email commenting on it. Quote, that is an important technical advance, unquote. In experiments, a team from China, found that microplastic particle concentrations increased steadily over 30 days of storage. In that time, concentrations were between 20 and 7 times those found in freshly opened blood bags. The mechanical shaking and room temperature storage, which mimic improper storage of transportation, accelerated particle release by increasing degradation of the bag's polymer surfaces. You know, the plastic. Quote, the concentrations reported are not trivial and deserve careful attention, particularly for patients who receive repeated or large volume transfusions, such as children with inherited anemias or individuals with chronic transfusion needs, says the authority on the subject, Ms. D'Alessandro. Quote, at the same time, we do not yet know what level of exposure is sufficient to produce clinically meaningful effects in humans. So let's just keep experimenting, shall we? Just one word, microplastics. And now some nuclear-tinged news of the warm.

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1: See if you can detect a common trend among these following stories, ladies and gentlemen. Just a little game we play. Romanian naval forces carried out a controlled explosion to help redirect vital cooling water from the drought-hit Danube. It is blue. To the country's last working nuclear reactor, neighboring Hungary says it may be able to eke out two more days of power from its only atomic plant. The two countries have been forced to shut down nuclear reactors cooled by the Danube for the first time, as record low water levels deepen fears of an energy crisis across the region. It's from The Guardian again. Romania has declared a nationwide state of emergency through this month, stemming from a decline in electricity production after record low Danube river levels led to the shutdown at the Cernavoda nuclear plant. Cernavoda, men have named it. The Danube operation used 180 kilograms, 400 pounds of explosives, according to a local newspaper, to move a large rock that restricted the flow of water in a blast that sent a tower of water into the air. The extraordinary measure underlined the scale of the crisis in Europe, where heat and drought have lowered river levels and raised concerns about water supplies, river transport, and power generation. Quote, any day past Wednesday or Thursday that the nuclear power plant functions is a gain, said Romania's defense minister. Experts said the controlled explosion would allow authorities to build a temporary dam, diverting more water into the channel serving Cernavoda's remaining reactor. With both countries' sole nuclear plants at reduced capacity, Hungary and Romania are increasingly relying on expensive power imports as heat wave conditions increase the demand for electricity. Both countries use water from the Danube as coolant for their nuke reactors. At Pax, Hungary's Soviet-era nuclear power station, output has been reduced. The 44-year-old plant, which normally generates almost half the country's electricity, is operating at less than half of its capacity. Authorities earlier said they might have to shut Pax as early as today. Later said it could operate at its reduced capacity until, you know, like tomorrow, offering a small reprieve. Hungary's prime minister said the plant was expected to be fully shut down next week, but the Danube forecast remained too shallow for the reactor's cooling systems.

concerns under already strained system conditions, unquote. As the Colorado River and its once massive reservoirs shrink from overuse and climate change, officials were faced with a decision that pits conservation of the humpback chub, I used to work for him, a threatened fish native to the river, against ratepayer costs for electricity. The decision comes a week after federal officials announced a proposal to stave off a crisis in the beleaguered waterway, the Colorado River. Officials stepped in after states that rely on the river, your California, your Colorado, your Arizona, your Nevada, your New Mexico, your Wyoming, and Utah, failed to reach an agreement. A cool mix flow, when cold water is released from deep in a reservoir, is designed to cool the river below. There are no hydropower turbines in the cool, deep section, so significant power generation would have been lost. Sorry, Chubb. And wildfires are burning in North America and Europe. Deadly heat waves have parked over cities, and the world's oceans are the hottest ever recorded for this time of year, according to the Associated Press. A strengthening El Nino is forecast to be off the charts. And there are no charts. Spiking global temperatures and warping weather all over. You don't want your weather warped. While it may seem like the planet is baking through a record-shattering summer, it's not quite the record territory yet. This is only the third hottest year behind 2024 and 2025. Give 2026 time because of a 1-2 punch of accelerated human-caused global warming. And a supersized El Nino, there's an increasing chance that by the end of the year, we could be living through the hottest year on record. Even if this year sets the record, it won't last long, although scientists agree on whether this will be the hottest year on record. They agree on it being a near lock. Tom? A lock. A lock, yeah. That 2027 will beat out any modern year for heat. In case you want more heat. Oh, and a rapid burn has caused one slope of a major L.A. area landfill to warp, threatening a collapse and spill of toxic liquid. The L.A. Times has learned. Has learned other landfills in the region are also burning. 3 years ago, environmental regulators discovered garbage burning deep inside the Chiquita Canyon landfill. It's not a banana, it's a landfill in the Santa Clarita Valley. Few imagined the calamity that would follow. Somehow the landfill's pollution control system introduced oxygen down below, causing decades-old waste to rapidly decompose, generating intense heat, and eventually widespread smoldering. That's what we're experiencing right now all over the country, isn't it? Federal and state environmental officials describe that. The broiling temperatures released toxic gases and hazardous liquid waste that bubbled up to the surface. Residents living in the nearby communities of Val Verde and Castaic have phoned in thousands of complaints about stench. You don't like stench? And lived with nausea, dizziness, and trouble breathing. I don't mind stench, do you? The underground fire has tripled in size since first confirmed 3 years ago. Recently, a towering mound of landfill garbage perched on the hillside has warped and threatens to trigger an avalanche of garbage and chemical-filled liquid, or leachate, according to the California Water Board. Waste Connections, the landfill's owner and operator, says it has been working to stabilize the area. Quote, in a worst-case scenario, the hillside can liquefy and actually slide into the community, says the state assembly member from Santa Clarita. At first, local officials described the problem in L.A. County at Chiquita Canyon landfill as a rare, even unprecedented disaster. But since then, California regulators have learned that at least two other landfills are wrestling with high temperatures and similar conditions. Scorching temperatures have overtaken at least 30 acres of

El Sobrante landfill near Corona in Riverside County. Excessive heat and emissions have also been detected at Avenal landfill in the San Joaquin Valley. That's near San Jose. The discoveries raise an unsettling question. How many landfills are dealing with these disasters? Are they a broader problem in California? And, of course, there are also wildfires raging in parts of East Asia. It's like a thing. News of the Warm.

0: From London, this is Le Show. And now, ladies and gentlemen. A divided federal appeals court ruled a couple days ago that President, Trump's administration must stop construction of the $400 million White House ballroom. The reason? Congress hasn't approved the project. He blasted that decision as unjust while vowing to appeal it to the nation's highest court, which has nothing better to do. Trump doesn't have, according to the Associated Press, the unilateral authority to build a 90,000-square-foot ballroom where the White House's East Wing stood before he demolished it last fall. That's according to the decision by a three-judge panel from the U.S. Court of Appeals for the District of Columbia Circuit. The president said on social media the administration is going to appeal what he called an unjust decision. Friday's ruling marked the second time this week that the administration has made headlines for construction plans called into question. An assessment by the National Park Service found that a 250-foot-tall arch, triumphal arch, that the felon-in-chief has proposed building could compromise the historical significance of dozens of sites near its planned location on a traffic circle between the Lincoln Memorial and Arlington National Cemetery. Oh, that. In a 2-1 decision on the ballroom, the appeals court sided with historic preservationists who sued to stop construction of the structure, which has already begun to rise above ground on the east side of the White House. According to the most recent aerial photos, the court said it would stay its ruling for 2 weeks to give the administration time to appeal to the Supremes. Quote, whether or not a massive ballroom should be constructed is for Congress to decide, the court wrote. Quote, this holding has nothing at all to do with whether the proposed ballroom is desirable or not. As a matter of policy, this ruling does not even necessarily mean the defendants may not ultimately construct the ballroom. What it does mean, according to the court, is that the defendants may not do so during the district court's expeditious litigation without securing Congress's authorization as the Constitution that and laws require, unquote. Trump reacted to the ruling with a lengthy post on social media. Yeah. Pointing out that there's going to be bomb shelters, a hospital, and medical facilities in the complex, as well as the ballroom. Quote, the military and Secret Service are viewing this horrendous, politically motivated and unlawful ruling as a national security threat to our nation, in that the entire complex is being built for the protection of our country and additionally all future presidents, he wrote. After the lower court earlier this year ordered a halt to above ground construction, the felon-in-chief argued that permission from Congress was unnecessary because public money was not being used to pay for it. He said he's raised hundreds of millions of dollars from corporations and wealthy people, including himself, to cover the cost. But the administration had requested $1 billion for the ballroom. Congress refused to pass that in May. In June, the Democrats warned that $350 million in funds from a tax cuts law appeared to have been redirected to the White House for security, including the ballroom. The National Trust for Historic Preservation, the nonprofit that brought the lawsuit against the Trump administration, said this week's decision affirmed, quote, the American people's right to voice their opinion about the historic places they cherish, unquote.
1: From one of my many beautiful golf courses, I can't tell you which one for security reasons, this is your favorite protectee with another edition of Truth Social Audio brought to you by Trump Hair Tonic. Give your head that central casting Pete Hegseth look. Nothing against the so-called founding fathers, but when they set up the whole Constitution thing, they made one big mistake. They gave a whole branch over to judges. And based on my experience, most judges are crazy or stupid. The best ones are both. You can take it from me. I've been dragged in front of more judges than a contestant on The Voice. This week, a so-called appeals court, although it doesn't appeal to me at all, ruled that I had to stop building the most beautiful ballroom this side of Versailles. Then the other side, too. They said I had to get approval from Congress, like this is a war or something. If I had to wait for their approval, my sometime friend Elon Musk would have built a ballroom in space by then. And not nearly as beautiful, of course. I know so much about buildings, I've slapped my name on dozens of them. But unlike other crooks, the judges were working overtime this week. They barely had time to get their robes dry cleaned. A whole other judge threw out the beautiful case that Jeanine Pirro had assembled about the so-called Olympic athlete, who, from what I saw of him during my beautiful briefing, couldn't have stayed in the ring for half a round with the great Hulk Hogan. This was the guy who vandalized the reflecting pool, which everybody knows because everybody's seen the videotape they won't allow you to see. If you had, you would have seen a guy who couldn't win the Olympics of sitting down, but he was pulling off the lining with his bare hands. Jeanine Pirro has been a great U.S. attorney, helping us clean up the part of the nation's capital that can't be beautified by me. But something in her snapped, and I hope it isn't the thing holding up her chest. Of course, the great Supreme Court will fix all of this when they get their robes back. But in the meantime, I just might build a bigger, more beautiful reflecting pool right in front of the White House. So when I look out the window of the Oval, I can see it reflecting me. Let's see some broken-down so-called ex-Olympian try to vandalize that. Thanks for your attention to this matter. And remember, next to prosecution, staying loyal is the best revenge.
0: True Social Audio is also brought to you by Trump Eye Makeup. Your bags have never been so beautiful. So long.

Ladies and gentlemen, news of AI. If you want to bypass AI guardrails designed to stop models from assisting with cyber attacks, you often just have to ask the right way. That's according to researchers from Cisco Talos. Wasn't he the Lone Ranger? No. Simply claiming you own the servers you're targeting or that you're taking part in a capture the flag or bug bounty exercise is often enough to persuade models to cooperate. I've always wanted models to No. Talos researchers have been poring over prompt logs and artifacts recovered from threat actor endpoints running tools such as Claude Code and Gemini to learn how suspected threat actors are abusing LLMs. The big takeaway, the researchers said, is that existing guardrails offer little resistance to operators willing to reframe their requests. Quote, we did not encounter any sophisticated encoding or techniques designed to trick the models. Most of the time it was a simple, I'm allowed to do this, and the model complied. Unquote. When the guardrails did manage to get between criminals and their prizes, the researchers added, they accomplished little. The bulk of the report consists of examples of threat actors trying and often succeeding to, quote, to coax AI models into assisting with malicious activity. Of the guardrails doing little side, Talos documented numerous examples, few of which relied on particularly sophisticated techniques. Most common of the easy-to-accomplish guardrail hops was simply claiming ownership of equipment or infrastructure that an attacker wanted to exploit. Telling an AI model that what it was being asked to do was part of a capture the flag or bug bounty exercise also seemed to be a common tactic that commonly freed chatbots from their ethical constraints, allowing them to hunt for vulnerabilities and then exploit them in target systems. It's impossible to make large language models fully secure against hacks because of a fundamental flaw in how they work. That's a report from a team of researchers in a paper presented at the International Conference on Machine Learning this month. Actually, last month. The claim has huge implications for the safety of the technology, according to the MIT Technology Review. It's being used in more and more applications, the technology, not the review. By taking advantage of this flaw, which concerns how LLMs identify who or what is giving them instructions, the researchers were able to make popular LLMs spit out information they'd been trained not to provide, such as how to synthesize cocaine and how to sabotage a commercial aircraft's navigation system. Quote, there's a real probability that this is going to be a problem that's fundamentally unsolvable, says Charles Yee, an independent researcher and co-author of the paper. The researchers started trying out to test how easy it was to persuade LLMs to misbehave. They found that writing instructions in a style that mimics the text that LLMs generate in their chain of thought, that's a kind of scratch pad that they use to write notes to themselves as they carry out tasks, would often trick the LLM into believing and behaving as if it had come up with that instruction itself and acting on it. No believing, of course, just behaving. The paper describes attacks against several of OpenAI's models, but they've seen similar results with models made by Anthropic, Alibaba, and DeepSeek. The researchers call this type of attack a chain of thought forgery. LLMs separate or are supposed to separate text into different roles like user and assistant, but researchers found that swapping tags around, replacing think tags with user tags, for example, made almost no difference to how the LLM interpreted the text itself. If it looked like text from its own chain of thought, the LLM acted as if it really were. The upshot is that all an attacker needs is to do to hack an LLM is to write text that spoofs a certain role. And because roles are a fundamental part of how they work, no amount of training will fully solve the problem.
Yee is worried that nobody is really ready for what's coming. Quote, there's going to be a huge economic incentive for people to do jail breaks and prompt injections. He says the best defense is to expect the worst. Organizations shouldn't trust LLMs, and they should expect that anything done by agents, those are models of AI that do a bunch of different tasks, could be unsafe. He says that's not a great solution, but it just might be what we have to do. It's really incredible, continuing the quote, that these things are being deployed everywhere to control supercritical systems. There's been no study of the fundamental science here. We're all doing it ad hoc. It's the best kind of ad. But wait, there's more. Meta has confirmed that one of its AI models exploited a vulnerability in another organization's systems during a security evaluation, making it the third major AI developer in less than 2 weeks to disclose an agent wandering beyond its intended sandbox. There are questions about how frontier AI is being tested and why so many of these disclosures are arriving at once. This from the British tech journal, The Register. One commenter, the CEO of ImmuniWeb, said at least some of the incidents appear to be part of a, quote, well-orchestrated marketing campaign, and argued that the reported escapes were simply the result of poorly isolated test environments rather than models independently breaking out of their sandboxes. Another observer also raised an eyebrow at the timing, telling The Register, quote, it means it's a stunt, or Meta wasn't paying enough attention during testing. If the model has internet access, it's a bit like leaving the door open and being surprised when the cat walks out. Meanwhile, Puck reports the British AI Security Institute identified 19 actions in which models autonomously targeted real people and organizations. Quote, in the most serious case, an agent tried to insert malicious code into an open source project. In an attempt to get the code approved, the agent engaged in social engineering, creating fake online identities and using them to pressure the project's maintainer to support and approve the code. A human maintainer caught and refused to approve the malicious code. Concerned about cost, Microsoft is reportedly warning employees against using too much AI. Microsoft Executive Vice President Jay Parikh warned that individual divisions would be given targets and could face restrictions. Quote, token maxing. I said token maxing is not what we're optimizing for. I want all of us focused on maximizing outcomes that move the needle for our customers and our business. Unquote. Token maxing is the practice of using as many AI tokens as possible and treating the volume as proof of productivity. A token is the basic unit used to process and bill for the input and output of AI. If a company is measuring employee use of AI, burning through as many tokens as possible will make the figures look rosier. And my favorite AI story of the week, AI web page crawlers are now being served their very own ads that ordinary human visitors never see. One firm's boss openly describes a strategy to influence what chatbots say about brands. The next time you ask Claude about where to bank, its answer may have been influenced by this bot-targeted content. This again from The Register. Time served AI-only ads to selected AI crawlers, as spotted by a German freelance developer who detailed how he found sponsored content embedded in markdown versions of some time pages that are served to AI crawlers, but not to humans. These pages also contained advertising tags from a ad tech vendor, head of extensive FAQs for online-only bank Ally. The FAQs include brand facts, which can be regurgitated by the bots. Not all web crawlers get these versions. Google's search indexing bot doesn't get them. Only the chatbot assistant crawlers get
the ad version. So human users, when questioning chatbots, will get sometimes answers that the chatbots base on ads they saw. News of AI.

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1: We're so sorry.
0: The popular science YouTuber and New York Times bestselling author Hank Green has apologized to his 3.2 million subscribers on Reddit for leaning on ChatGPT to research his videos. He insisted the words in his mouth were still his own. Quote, "You're still getting my takes based on what I read, know, and learn," he wrote. But the community didn't buy it. The backlash against Green is partly due to his reputation as a highly knowledgeable and trusted science communicator. This is not the only AI content pushback as of late. Influencer Grace McCarrick got flack on social media for attending OpenAI's first influencer event, and then got more hate for how she responded to people's criticisms. Speaking of AI, Meta Platform's Chief Global Affairs Officer Joel Kaplan apologized to India's Information Technology Minister for briefly restricting a post by the Prime Minister, Narendra Modi, last month. Quote, "I apologize to the minister on behalf of Meta for the error restricting PM Modi's post," Kaplan said. Last month, India's Information and Technology Ministry summoned Meta executives after Facebook briefly restricted a post by Modi. Meta said the post had been blocked inadvertently because of an operational error. Except this time, there is no operator. And a Connecticut restaurant recently issued an apology to customers after an incident involving dry ice interrupted dinner service last Saturday. In a post on the restaurant's Facebook page, Larry Wang, who co-owns Red Lotus, said the incident occurred when the restaurant's sushi chefs were using dry ice for a special sushi display. "The dry ice exploded in the plastic container, and some of our patrons were startled and unfortunately interrupted their tranquil meal," he said. "On behalf of myself, my co-owner, we truly apologize if your dinner ended with the wrong kind of bang. If there's anything we can do to invite you back to make up for it, please reach out to me here or my direct line. God bless you all, and thankful everyone is okay." Cold as dry ice. The apologies of the week, ladies and gentlemen, a copyrighted feature of this broadcast. And now, finally,
1: looks like what's close.
0: You may recall that Elon Musk started something called Grokopedia, published by his company XAI. By the way, whose stock went down after the IPO, in case you were hoping to make money on it. Grokopedia is an online encyclopedia with AI-generated articles. Musk once promised it would be a, quote, massive improvement over Wikipedia. Well, it hasn't been updated since April 24th, according to a report from Lawfare. Quote, "As far as we can tell, no entry has changed in more than 3 months," said Lawfare. Grokopedia launched in October 2025 with an initial batch of more than 885,000 articles. Now in volume two, has more than 6 million total articles, according to a Grokopedia source. But that live page also has a section titled Recent Changes with a message that under it reads, "No live edits available right now." XAI didn't immediately reply to a request for comment. Users on Reddit and X have wondered if Grokopedia is dead. Lawfare also noted that Musk's last X post mentioning Grokopedia occurred last February. Quote, "In our subsequent analysis of 34,519 pages with at least one suggested edit in our sample, containing a total of 225,000 recommended edits, we found no accepted or rejected corrections dated within the past 3 months," according to Lawfare. Yes, Sounds like Musk love.

Well, ladies and gentlemen, that's going to conclude this week's edition of the show. There'll be another edition next week, same time on these radio stations, and at the time of your choice, whenever you want it. A tip of the show, chapeau to the San Diego and Hawaii desks. Thanks to Pam Halstead and to Thomas Walsh at WWNO New Orleans for help with today's program. Lots of good stuff to listen to, read, and enjoy, and watch at harryshearer.com. Some other pretty amazing things on my YouTube channel. And I'm writing and doing other stuff on Substack.

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It's partly cloudy. It is 73 degrees Fahrenheit. Calm winds and a chance of some showers tonight. I'm Richard, and this is Melody on Ask For. Thanks for tuning in. Behind me is Pi Corner Audio with Dystopian Vector Part 2.

Hello, and welcome to Gerontology 1. I'm Gretel L. Dix-Ridden. This tape will introduce you to your tutors and to the study weekends that they will lead, either on the air directly or on tape. However, this is the first time we are taking the course in its entirety to you. So, a double welcome to this new adventure. I'll start today by introducing those most closely associated with this new adventure. Vi Wieters and Francis Hansplant. Francis Hansplant is someone you will really get to know. She is the person who receives your essays, who enrolls you, who keeps in touch with you, who records your marks, and who is a go-between between you and your tutors. You'll hear from Francis Hansplant and Wieters at the end of this tape. Now, let me introduce your tutors. May Maskell will be going to Timmins, but she's also traveled widely. She's been to the Caribbean. She's also been to Nicaragua. By the way, C. May also speaks Spanish. May, I wonder if you would like to say a word so that your voice will be identified.

Ricky, Ricky boy. Your life was short, your love was joy.

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Their Mystery Tapes label and Wounds of Genocide by Raquel de Grimstone, also known as Hecate, followed by Hecate with Ballad of Ricky D. Behind me is Cristobal Tapia Devere with I Really Feel from a soundtrack for Black Mirror, Black Museum.

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That was Plunderphonics with I'd Love to Turn. It's currently a couple minutes to midnight, which means it's the end of the first hour of the program and one more hour of the show to go. Current weather is 74 degrees and the humidity has dropped very slightly, but it looks like there may be some thunderstorms in the area.

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Some soundtrack work from Cristobal, Tapia DeVere, She Who Brings Gifts, and Gifted Hungry Kids Remix. Those are both off of The Girl with All the Gifts soundtrack. And Vangelis with One More Kiss, Dear, Mai Tai, Oran, and Mono Lake with Abundance. I'm Richard, and this is Melody Unasked For. There's one more set of the program this evening. Just another 20 more minutes. Hope you're comfortable and dry and enjoying the show.

that initial circle, I went down, descended to the second, which contains, enclosing as it does a lesser space, a harsher pain to sting them till they shriek.

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I'm Richard. This was Melody Unasked For. It's just 71 degrees outside, but fairly humid. And it looks like we're avoiding those thunderstorms, at least at a glance in Bloomington, where I am. Hope you have a good night.

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Framework is a show consecrated to field recording and its use in composition. Field recording, phonography, the art of sound hunting. 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

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My name is Patrick. Welcome to the program. This is Framework Edition number 982. This is our last show before our annual summer break. We'll be back with 983 a week or two into September. The 6th, I believe it is, September 6th. In the meantime, there's plenty of listening to do. If you can't wait for early September, you can go on over to the Framework website and check out the archives page for upwards of 800 archived shows. We haven't quite got them all online yet. The first 150 or so are missing, but I think that will tide you over. In this edition, we are listening to sounds by Mark Gorney, Thea Maloney, Manya Ristich, Francisco Lopez, and E. Jason Gibbs. Also sounds from the Apori maps by Ian John Hutchinson, Lazy Bird, and Daniel DeYoung. All this began with a Framework introduction you just heard from Parc Astérix in France, recorded by Diemo Schwartz. 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We have an offer to announce to you, a sort of reward for our patrons that we will get to in our next talking break. Something to do with this new release that we are listening to this evening by Francisco Lopez. We'll explain everything in a little while. In the meantime, once again, find us at frameworkradio.net. If you'd like to get in touch with us, drop us a note. 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We'll let you get back to this listening. We'll be back about halfway through the program with some more details on all of these sounds.

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Some more details about all of the sounds we are listening to in this program. We began with a Framework introduction recorded in an amusement park in France by DMO Schwartz. Before we moved on to just a few unreleased sounds by Mark Gorney from some recent travels in Europe. In particular, I believe we've selected all recordings from his time in Italy, from the Orto Botanical Gardens in Lucca, from the Galleria Nazionale d'Arte Moderne and Contemporanea in Rome, and also some sounds from the city of Venice. We are also listening to a release from last year by Thea Maloney, Listening to the World, on the Asanu imprint label. It's actually released as a photo book and CD, or as a download edition. Some words from the artist, a collection of photography and environmental recordings taken in various U.S. states, including Tennessee and Colorado. The intent of the recordings and accompanying photography, a result of my continued interest in using inexpensive digital cameras to create and highlight natural textural atmospheres, is to guide you into a relational mode of listening and being with the world around you. Also, yet another release by Framework favorite and good friend Manja Ristić. This is a CD and download release on the Flung label Devit, a sonic tracing of cosmologies, thresholds, and elemental memory centered around the symbolism of the number 9 as a marker of completion, passage, and spiritual architecture. Crafted from environmental sound, improvisational sequences, and site-specific interventions, the collection unfolds as a sonic storytelling of nature's bold framing of our existence. And finally, we're listening to some samples from Francisco Lopez's recent release, Tokolosh, Environmental Sound Matter from Southern Africa, Namibia, South Africa, Botswana, Lesotho, Eswatini. This is a download-only release on his own Nowhere Worldwide label because it is over 4 hours long, all high-resolution digital sound files. There is one short version mix, which is only about an hour long. We're listening to some samples from that. And we have a special offer from Francisco, or something of a reward for our Patreon supporters. All Patreon supporters at the €5 or $5 or more tier of support will be receiving a free download copy of the short version of this work, the one we are listening to here. That will go to all of our supporters without request as of now. Well, I'll ask if you want it, of course. 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We're also going to be airing the short version in its entirety as an edition of Framework Afield after our summer break. 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Along with that, in this edition, we heard sounds from South Korea by Ian John Hutchinson, from the United States by Lazy Bird, and from Germany by Daniel de Jong. 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

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So we'll be back in early September with edition number 983. 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Have a great summer, and as always, many, many thanks for listening.

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0: from E-Town Hall in the foothills of the Rocky Mountains. It's E-Town with this week's guests. Originally from Milwaukee, now living in Western Mass, Peter Volvee. Author and environmental activist Rick Bass. And from the Hudson Valley, Dar Williams. I'm Helen Forster. Right now, join me in welcoming our host, Nick Forster.
1: Thank you, Helen. Welcome, everybody, to E-Town Hall. We've got a classic, an E-Town classic show for you this week. It's got all the classic ingredients. We've got two smart singer-songwriters with long careers and catalogs. We've got an author who's also an environmental activist who respects the power of nature, and he's got a little musical thing he's going to talk about because we've got a custom guitar that's going to show up that's built from ancient wood from an old-growth forest in northwest Montana. It's got all the stuff. We've got all the stuff this week. Peter Mulvey is the newcomer, although he's been writing and recording and doing this for a long time. This is his first visit to E-Town, but he's been doing this since as long as there has been an E-Town, as far as I know. He'll be out a little later on. Rick Bass was first on the show, I think, in 1994. He's an author, well-respected, award-winning author, prolific. And again, as I say, he's got a renewed sense of purpose trying to protect and preserve some old-growth woods, old-growth forest near where he lives in the Yaak Valley up in northwest Montana. And up first, the E-Town veteran, also first on the show back in 1994. Many times since then, she has been steady, writing, singing, performing, recording, traveling through it all. She's an activist, which doesn't really mean anything other than she is somebody who cares about other people, cares about fairness, cares about nature, and is willing to show up when that matters. That's cool. We're proud of her for doing that. Her latest record is called Hummingbird Highway, and she's here with her band. Please help me welcome back to E-Town, Dar Williams.

What a joy to be back, always. That's the title track of my album. My latest album is called The Hummingbird Highway. And this next song, it was going to be in French, but now it's just got enough French. And it's called Tu sais le printemps, which means, you know the spring.

0: Caitlin Thomas, and Seth Glear.
1: Dar Williams, welcome back to E-Town.
2: Thank you. Thank you.
1: Yeah, it feels really comfortable to have you here, and I hope it feels the same for you. We've been doing this for a little while.
2: Very comfortable.
1: Good.
2: I was like, here I am. I'm back.
1: Yeah.
2: I'm home.
1: She's got the drill. Well, how about that breathy, breezy French bossa nova for a change of pace?
2: That was, you know,
1: keep us guessing.
2: Thank you. That's a nice way to put it. I lead a songwriting retreat, and I just tell people to go with what comes to them for a little while. See what happens.
1: Yeah.
2: And there was a lot that was happening that was pretty heavy politically in the world as I was writing it, believe it or not. And I was talking to Beth Nielsen Chapman, and I said, you know, it feels so frilly and light, you know, writing a song like this right now. And she said, oh, I love songs like that at a time like this.
1: Yeah.
2: So, it came into my head, and then you follow it.
1: That's so good. And then, of course, the Hummingbird's Friend is a little bit more like, that's sort of more on brand. I think of you as essentially a hummingbird's friend.
2: Oh, thank you.
1: Yeah.
2: It's written from the perspective of a child with a parent who flits around for better or worse.
1: Yeah.
2: It kind of mentally as well.
1: So. Yeah, but there's a lot of lovely detail about small things.
2: I love small things. During the pandemic, I did a lot of watching birds, and they're all over the album.
1: Yeah. And do you still live in my old stomping grounds in the Hudson Valley? Are you still in
2: there? I do. I see the Hudson River every day.
1: And am I right that you're also writing two books or something like that?
2: Thanks for asking. It might be terrible. So I sent it to somebody and they're reading it, and they said is, I got it. So if it's terrible, no, I'm not working on any novel. So, I just finished that. And now I'm just working on songs for a next album, you know, letting them swirl around in my head.
1: Well, you have your own festival.
2: Yes.
1: You do retreats, songwriting workshops that you mentioned. You're busy. You do a lot of stuff.
2: It's lovely.
1: And you made a new record. Your first in a while.
2: Yes. Yes, it was in a while. You know, if you're not feeling it, you're not feeling it. So you write the songs you write as they come.
1: Yeah.
2: Which for me is somewhere between 3 months and 3 years per song.
1: Yeah. And your fans are patient, and they're committed.
2: They are committed.
1: Yeah.
2: Thank you. And I to them.
1: And your record's out on Ani DeFranco's record label, Righteous Babe.
2: That is Bane. Correct.
1: Another nice collision, a very happy collision.
2: Yeah, you know, we were looking around for labels, and you know what? They do great business as well as it being Ani. You know, it just feels like a family. Peter and I are both on the label, Peter Mulvey. And so, you know, it feels very like that, but they're on it. And usually you have to pick one or the other. So it's been great.
1: You mean that it's either a big machine that has it all together, or it's something that's both sort of heartfelt but completely untogether?
2: Yeah, and you take the time for the feelings. Like I was at a very touchy-feely festival once where somebody said, Darnie's a guitar string. She broke a guitar string, and she doesn't have that one string, and we need to have it, like, right now, like on a walkie-talkie. And the other end of the walkie-talkie was like, well, that really kind of hurt my feelings, how you said that. And they had to do a little processing, like, oh, I'm sorry, I totally respect your feelings and your efficiency, but she's going on in 3 minutes, you know. So, and, you know, we have to decide what the pace of our lives is and our business.
1: Yeah. I should mention, we should have like a satin jacket embroidered or something, because you might be a record holder in terms of E-Town visits. I know 94... I think 1994 was with Dave Alvin, maybe the first time.
2: Lovely.
1: And then Asleep at the Wheel was on the show with you a couple years later.
2: We bonded. Mm-hmm.
1: The band Spoon one time.
2: Yep.
1: You remember these?
2: I do. Yeah, I mean, it's all coming back. But yeah, it was great. You know, Spoon was like, where are we? And but they dug it. Like, they kind of, it was new for them. And Asleep at the Wheel was like, get out of the way, Nick, I got this. You know, they were they just sort of took over the stage and took me under their wing, a little northern girl. It was fantastic. Yes.
1: They're Hot Tuna, in 2011, you were on with Hot Tuna.
2: Yep, that's right. That's right.
1: Norma and Jack. And then Slade Cleaves one time.
2: Mm-hmm.
1: 2017, I think, was Pierce Ficini.
2: Amazing. Beautiful. Everyone should check that out.
1: So it's kind of a wide variety.
2: Well, you've opened my ears and my heart to these folks, because now I know them. And, you know, you see each other on the road and it feels very like a circle.
1: Yeah.
2: Really nice thing.
1: Oh, that's cool. Well, listen, we like this trend. Now, I imagine the trend's going to continue. Thanks for coming back. And your band sounds great. Those two are just so talented.
2: Thank you. Caitlin is a Broadway cellist.
1: Yeah.
2: And Seth Glear is a singer-songwriter in his own right. So amazing vocals on both.
1: Yeah. And you got a little help from Christian playing some percussion.
2: And Christian, lovely. Yeah.
1: Well, listen, we've got more music to get to. Welcome back, if you would, Dar Williams.
2: So I wrote this song as I was trying to conjure a warrior goddess of children, someone who is ferociously dedicated to story time and sand tables and quiet, reassuring conversations and just the kind of environment that helps kids excel and shine as opposed to detention camps, for God's sakes. Here we go.

0: Thank you. Caitlin Thomas.
1: Dar Williams. The latest record is called Hummingbird Highway, along with Seth Lear on the keyboard.

0: I'm Nick Forrester. You are listening to E-Town. Dar Williams is going to be back, play some more music in a little while. And Peter Mulvey is here. He's going to be up soon to play some music. I mentioned Rick Bass before. He grew up in Houston, went to school to become a petroleum geologist, and all along he was writing short stories, essays, and later books, lots of them. He's been a professor at a variety of different universities and writing programs. He's won all kinds of prizes for his work. And lately he's focused on the place where he lives, the Yaak Valley in northwestern Montana. It's an area that's very remote, very wild, very close to the Canadian border, and it's now threatened in that the old growth forest there is slated for some clear cutting. So Rick has been writing about the natural world throughout his career, and now he's got a cause that is close to home and one that also has a musical side to it, because there is a guitar made from ancient wood from the Yaak Valley that just might itself save some of the trees up there. Please welcome to E-Town, Rick Bass. Welcome back, Rick. You're also a veteran from the class of 1994. I think that was the first time you came to E-Town.
1: Yeah, it's so good to be back. You guys are amazing. That cello, I just like, there's no longer any ugliness or wrong in the world. It's gone away. And Dar, well, yeah.
0: I know Dar Williams does some writing camps, teaching folks to write, and you do some of that too, don't you?
1: I do, but I just say the same thing every class. Be specific. You know, make sure that the reader has 5 points of attachment, the 5 senses, touch, taste, sight, scent, sound. And if you can get them feeling those specific senses, they're in the dream of the story or the dream of the song.
0: Yeah, that's really good advice. Never having been to a writing workshop, I feel like I just got something very important. And it saved me a lot of time and money, too.
1: It's so easy.
0: Yeah. I don't think so. So speaking of those 5 senses, maybe you can tell us about the place where you live and give us a little sense of what it feels like.
1: Yeah, it's this crazy valley up on the Canadian border in northwestern Montana. While the rest of the ice was retreating at the end of the ice age, it sat under a bowl of ice, 2,000 or 3,000 feet of blue ice, just pressing down on it. So it was this glowing blue eye in the northern Rockies. It finally melted out, but what it left was these Appalachian-shaped hills, like the muscles of animals, a very metamorphosed, not glaciated valley. It's really wet, really low elevation, grows huge trees. That's where I live.
0: Yeah. I want to talk a little bit about old growth forest, because there's not much of it left. As I understand it, there's like 95% has already been logged or something like that.
1: Most of it, yeah. And, you know, this investment that took millennia to grow, to build the soil. It's not even soil yet. It's just living organic material. It's carcasses of the giants moldering into carcasses of the giants before them, the carcasses of 600, 800-year-old trees before them. And then there are these giants kind of wobbling on top of all this soft organic material.
0: It's wild. And it's all interconnected, because as you mentioned, the soil that isn't soil is really still a living organism that is in some ways even communicating, and all of the flora and fauna that have been in this undisturbed natural environment, it's pretty rare, the opportunity to actually see that untouched, unchanged for thousands of years.
1: Yeah. No, it's a scientific treasure house.
0: Wow.
1: And it stores a lot of carbon.
0: Yeah. So the Forest Service wants to log a section of this old growth forest.
1: Several hundred acres, yeah. And so we thought, you know, we've been fighting these big clear cuts for decades, and we win some, we lose some. And this old forest is so unique. We thought, we can't risk losing it. I mean, I'm looking at y'all's banner up here, music, ideas, community. We thought cultural protection is the strongest. And so we started bringing in our artists, painters, musicians, luthiers, photographers.

0: We're bringing in young people, and they're going to make art and then take it back to their cities and advocate to their elected leaders.
1: And speaking of craftsmen and artisans and luthiers in particular, there's a story about a great Engelmann spruce that's 325 years old or something like that.
0: Yeah. The Forest Service built a road into the edge of this old forest. And when they built the road, it knocked over a lot of the old giants that no longer had the support of their cohorts, the forest around them. And one of them was this 315-year-old Engelmann spruce. It hadn't blown over it. It just snapped. And I went in and cut out about a four-foot section, about like this whale vertebrae, and wheelbarrowed it out and took it to this master luthier in Bozeman, Kevin Kopp, who worked at Gibson. He made this guitar. It's here tonight. I mean, we built this guitar with the dream of E-Town and other music festivals. She hasn't ever played anything. Every song that each musician chooses to play on her, they're teaching it to her. And, you know, this will be a sacred object for the next 300 years as our country says these songs matter to us. This is what we want this guitar to learn. And the audiences, when they hear her play, climate grief goes away for the evening and you have climate joy. And that's how we're going to get out of this jackpot. She likes you.

0: Guess what? It's good.
1: When you go into the Old Forest, there's so much structural diversity, so much canopy and mid-story. The light that comes down through there is no longer like light. It goes slower and slower and slower as it hits each level and slides off, drops a bit. It becomes so slow that it's almost like a sound wave. When you were playing that, I could just see that light coming down and barely even reaching the ground. It's like you've been there before.
0: You're even more of a hippie than Dar.
1: Nobody's more of a hippie than Dar.
0: Okay, well, no, it's really cool, and you're doing the thing. You're giving us the senses, the feeling, the experience of what it's like to be in that forest, and also the import and the history. And you mentioned carbon sequestration, and the fact is those forests are not just pretty to look at. They're really providing a valuable service, especially now at this moment.
1: They're climate lifeboats. They're going to buy us time. They're not going to stop climate change, but they will slow it down enough for species, including our own, to adapt. We want to designate this old forest as the nation's first climate refuge, a place, as you're describing, where it's free to grow old and make big trees that store lots of carbon. Up to a third of the globe's annual carbon emissions can be stored in these forests.
0: Yeah, and that's just one small forest, but this guitar is going to have a message that's going to reach farther and beyond Northwest Montana. This is an opportunity to raise the sort of import and value and profile of old growth forests worldwide. I think it's interesting that you found a device that's going to facilitate the conversation, but it turns out to be also a beautiful guitar. So I imagine that there's some organization or some, you're not just the only person doing this. So if somebody wants to learn more, is there a website or a place people can go to learn more about whatever it is you're doing?
1: You're so good, and I am such a hippie. I forgot business, yeah. The Montana Project is supporting this campaign, and there's this group of hippies, speaking of, from Maine. A Green Curtain Roadshow is what they call themselves. It's going to be like the old days. These young people are going to be taking guitar, going from old forest to old forest, meeting the communities, and they'll end up in Montana in the Yak, where they will be celebrated as the climate ambassadors they are. Then they'll go back to Maine and tell the message there.
0: So
1: GreenCurtainRoadshow.org is their
0: gig. There you go.
1: Yeah.
0: GreenCurtainRoadshow.org.
1: Yeah.
0: And Rick, you've probably got a website of your own or a way for people to kind of pay attention to you? I mean, obviously you can...
1: Section 404, error not found.
0: Okay.
1: But thank you for asking.
0: Yeah, well... but anyway, nice job nonetheless of finding a way to make a difference and to protect what's important.
1: I can't thank you all enough. Yeah. This is our dream to bring the guitar on to your show. Thank you for what
0: thanks.
1: You're doing.
0: Welcome back, too. Again, it's just great to have you back on the show.
1: Thank you.
0: Rick Bass, working hard to protect the Yaak Valley forests in Northwest Montana. I mentioned that Dar Williams is going to be back to play some more music in a while. I'm Nick Forster. You're listening to E-Town. Here's what's next. Peter Mulvey grew up in Wisconsin. He moved to Boston. He spent a little time in Ireland. And then he got to work recording, writing, and touring, and staying busy on the road. He's released, I think, 19 records. His latest is called Love is the Only Thing. And he's got a new one coming out that was recorded in Floyd, Virginia, in the old mercantile down there. But please help me welcome, for his first visit to E-Town, Peter Mulvey.
2: Thank you. Some people go to the synagogue. Some people go to the woods. Some people go to a shrink. They think everybody should. Some people go crazy in plain sight on the streets of our neighborhoods. I go, Some people go to Washington. Some people go to the moon. Some people go to a timeshare on the shores of a secret lagoon. Some people go the whole distance. Some people go out way too soon. I go, Some people go for a nice sandwich. Some people go for a song. Some people could go on forever, and some already gone on too long. And some people go and they put their head rides in cryogenic stasis. Some people go too long without getting laid on a regular basis. Some people go Allahu Akbar. Some people go Namaste. Some people go Peace be with you. Some people go Way hey hey. Some people go I know exactly what God

People go by bicycle. Some people go by truck. Some people go for the ladies. Some people go for lady luck. Some people go har, har, har. Some people go nyuk, nyuk, nyuk. I go mm-mm-mm-mm-mm. Some people go from home.

life. Some people already have that life, and all that they can think about is, hey, how can I get away? Some people, they go lightly. Some people go heavy as hell. Some people go, you know, this could all be better.

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I get to play with the E-Town Band. I get to... This is called Don't You Ever Change. I wrote this with the Milwaukee writer, John Seeger.

0: E-Town Band.
1: Peter Mulvey, welcome welcome to E-Town.
0: Thank you.
1: Yeah, man. So, Wisconsin to Boston when you were a younger person.
0: Yeah.
1: Busking in the subways.
0: Yeah.
1: What songs did you sing when you were busking because you hadn't written a bunch of songs yet?
0: Yeah, I mean, I sang so many. And, you know, I had landed...
1: So you're a guy who remembers the words.
0: I am. And I had landed, you know, the Berklee School is there and the folk scene is there. And my mentor, Chris Smither, and I'm playing open mics. And Doris, the open mic feature, like there's a whole thing there. And I had sort of flung myself into it. And I must have learned hundreds of songs.
1: Wow.
0: And played... that's probably where I got my several thousand hours at the beginning. Yeah,
1: yeah. And you went to Ireland for a minute too.
0: Yeah, I studied there when I was in college, and then as soon as I began touring, you know, I would make two or three trips to Ireland nearly every year. Oh, that was great.
1: Yeah, and there is there's a lovely sort of Irish way of infusing music and stories and humor and into every meal, into every social interaction, into. There's both tradition, but there's also the invitation to, like, what do you got? Let's go.
0: Amen. In the course of simply asking directions to the next town, you can descend into an excavation of human nature.
1: Yeah. I mentioned the sheer output of your recorded music. So you're a guy who likes to work. It's something like almost a record a year, but not quite, but it's a lot.
0: Yeah, it's up there. I'm a huge fan of, though I don't really play... like Bill Frisell, like the sort of avant jazz people. And I kind of like their approach. Like a record to me is not a large affair. You just get some repertoire. If I have songs on hand, well, then it'll be those songs.
1: Yeah.
0: There might be a few covers. It might be all covers.
1: Yeah.
0: But just get some players, spend 3 days playing these songs and walk away. Something happened.
1: Yeah.
0: That's a record.
1: It's a postcard from a moment where you had an experience.
0: Precisely. Yeah.
1: It doesn't have to mean the defining characteristic of your entire life.
0: Yeah, I don't listen to them once they're... No. I just don't.
1: Neither does Bill Frisell.
0: Oh, good.
1: No, I think that's the nature of it. It's interesting. I mean, I think sometimes I equate this to, you know, a painter has a canvas, and for musicians, the recorded output is the equivalent.
0: Yeah.
1: And... I mentioned earlier the record you made in Floyd, Virginia.
0: Yeah.
1: At the old Floyd Mercantile.
0: Yeah.
1: I've been walking around in that town and I've seen that old building. It's pretty cool.
0: Yeah.
1: But you did a Kickstarter.
0: Yeah.
1: To help offset the cost of making a record, which is, again, technology did not used to exist when I was starting out anyway.
0: Yeah.
1: But it's such a smart idea. And it was lovely to see that you handily exceeded your expectations because people wanted to support your work.
0: I'm very lucky to have a good crowd that sort of supported my twists and turns.
1: Yeah. And one of those twists and turns involved Sista Strings. You did some recording with those two.
0: Yes.
1: So cool.
0: Yeah. They're just friends of mine from Milwaukee. They're a generation younger than me, but I met them because they were playing in my brother's Unitarian church. And then, you know, I hired them away from the band they were in. And then our pal, Allie Russell, she hired them away from me.
1: Yeah.
0: How much is that Mulvey guy? And then Brandy Carlisle hired them, and now they're sort of, you know, hanging with McCartney and the Super Bowl and Bad Bunny and, I assume, the Pope at any moment.
1: Yeah,
0: you know?
1: Let's hope. Yeah. But you're mostly touring on your own, and you've got a whole network, a whole system, and a whole...
0: I do.
1: As you say, you've been at it a long time.
0: Yeah.
1: And it's a process that requires a real commitment.
0: Yeah, I am very fortunate in that I bought the shabby house on a great block. Like, I'm a recording artist on Righteous Babe.
1: Yeah,
0: they've been good to me.
1: Yeah. Being on Righteous Babe, is that new?
0: I think it's been the last three or four records.
1: Okay,
0: like,
1: cool.
0: I mean, I had always known her. You know, we were in the round things at festivals in 1992. and then, you know, then she had a fairly Neptunian... Whoosh, but we'd see each other. Like, I would open a show or whatever. And I remember we had a real sit-down in Alaska and, you know, just sort of caught up for the first time in many years. And she asked me to come on the road with her. And, like, after that, she was like, let's do this thing, you know.
1: Oh, that's great.
0: Got to find out what she makes for her kids at lunch. And it turns out icons make their children mac and cheese.
1: Yes. Well, again, Peter, that's all good stuff. And it's all a testament to good intentions and hard work and talent. And so congrats.
0: Thank you.
1: Yeah, it's taken us a while, but I'm glad you're here.
0: Thank you.
1: Let's get back to music. Welcome back, if you would, Peter Mulvey.
0: One, two, three, two, two, two.

0: That's Peter Mulvey.
1: Thank you.
0: Along with the E-Tones, Christian Teal, Adam Bodine, Eric Turin, Helen Forster singing harmony. He's got a new record coming out on Righteous Babe Records called Floyd Mercantile with Jenna Nichols, Peter Mulvey.
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0: I'm Nick Forster. I would like to say hello to our listeners who are hearing E-Town right now on stations like WEOS in Geneva, New York, 89.5 FM, on KACU in Abilene, Texas. Thanks for listening. And on WYEP in Pittsburgh, Pennsylvania, 91.3. Thank you for tuning into E-Town. As always, if you want more information about any of our guests, you want to find out how to get tickets to live shows, just anything you want to know. There's all kinds of stuff there on E-Town, and probably we'll have a link to Rick Bass's website if you want to find out more about that. And, of course, there's a gazillion videos on our YouTube channel and much more to discover. So music and words and writing and book writing and singing and guitar making, and it is good to be around people who are making stuff, expressing themselves, and after staring into the vast expanse of an empty canvas or an empty page, it's cool that people just can have the imagination and the determination to just make stuff. So we like being around that. I was inspired by Rick Bass and his commitment to saving old growth forests, or as many forests as he can. And that guitar is cool, and it's a good ambassador for his work. I don't know, Dar, do you want to check out that guitar?
1: Yeah, let's check out that guitar.
0: You want to look at it?
1: Oh, my gosh. I could do, like, one of those big, fancy solos up the neck, but you did it already. So
0: right.
1: I'll just give you a few strums.
0: Yeah.

0: So now that guitar has a song in it to hold about that sort of turning point in the 90s when everything got so groovy around the holiday table. That's what I was observing. So we get to put that into the sound hole.
1: It's in there now.
0: Yeah.
1: Yeah. Well, thank you for doing that. And would you please welcome back to the stage along with her band, Dar Williams.
2: So during the pandemic, I saw a picture in Newsweek, I believe, it was a picture of one of the mountains that was one of the foothill but very high mountains of the Himalayas. And there was a town in northwestern India that was seeing it for the first time in decades because there was no pollution. And I just knew that that was going to be what I call my silver key into how I was seeing sort of what happened during the pandemic. And I usually take a nice long time to write songs. And this one didn't kind of come into its own until I realized, you know, I was thinking about how these mountains that they could see were all part of these the legends of Buddhism, you know, that they are the sacred terrain of Buddhism. And I was trying to sort of project myself into that. And I did some of that, but I realized and finally finished the song when I brought it home and realized that I have a sacred terrain. I have the Hudson River. I have Storm King Mountain, which is not the Rockies. It's like elevation 600, but it's grand to me and filled with legends of the Hudson Valley and its important values. And so I wrote this song. It's called Sacred Mountain. Thank you.

Dar Williams from the Hudson Valley. Her latest record is called The Hummingbird Highway, out on Righteous Babe Records, along with Seth Lear on the keys and guitar and vocals, Kaylin Thomas on cello and guitar and vocals, with Dar Williams. We're gonna do one more song, get everybody out on stage, one more song together. I want to thank all of our guests this week. I want to say a special thanks to Dar and her band for coming out. Thanks to the E-Tones, the house band, Helen Forster. Thanks to our guest, Rick Bass, coming from the Yaak Valley in northwestern Montana, working hard to preserve that old-growth forest. Thanks to Peter Mulvey, coming from western Massachusetts. Play one more song. This one is from Cheryl Wheeler, a wonderful singer-songwriter who's part of the vibrant East Coast singer-songwriter community. She's announced that she's stepping away from touring after many years. So this one is for you, Cheryl. I'm Nick Forster. Hope you can be with us next week right here in E-Town.

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0: Hi, this is Big Talk. Michael Glab here. I love history. I gobble it up. In fact, I read a lot less fiction than most readers because history books serve as my dramas, my tales, my lore. A good history book has a story arc just like a novel. There's a new history book coming out this month, written by an old friend of the show. It's the story of the Lewis and Clark expedition. It's called This Vast Enterprise, and it'll be released by Avid Reader Press. That's an imprint of Simon & Schuster. Joining me in the studio today is the author of that book, Craig Fairman. Welcome to Big Talk, Craig.
1: Hey, I'm really happy to be here.
0: Craig was here way back in April 2020, which, by the way, you know what was going on. In fact, you weren't here.
1: That's
0: we
1: right.
0: We did it over Zoom.
1: Even though we were only a couple miles apart, we still followed protocols and stayed safe.
0: During that period of time, everybody was thousands of miles apart.
1: For all practical purposes, that's right.
0: Well, we're talking about the Lewis and Clark expedition, a key thing in U.S. history. These days, a lot of people look at U.S. history as an endless series of crimes against humanity. Like a succession of atrocities, a narrative that's uniformly evil. Is that what you found, Craig?
1: No, and I would just reject that premise. I don't think a historian's job is to sort everybody into heroes and villains or hypocrites and advocates or anything like that. I think a historian's job is to study the past and try to tell a true story about that past. And what's interesting with Lewis and Clark is it's to tell it truthfully, you have to tell it as a story with two sides. I like what you said about the best history books kind of working as novels.
0: Yeah.
1: And I think too often American history has felt just like a very one-sided story. Lewis and Clark go out into this quote-unquote wilderness, and they face some rocky mountains, and they face some rapids, and that's it. But that's not at all what the story was. This was a story with lots of people, many of them Native. The Native people often held the most power. And so the true way to tell the story is as an ensemble, as a story with both sides. And as we know from novels or plays, a story is always better when there are lots of characters and they're all well-rounded characters. So that's the kind of history I tried to write, not to scold anybody, but just to tell the full and true story. And the full and true story is that this was very much a moment where Native people held the power. Americans wanted something from them, but Native people wanted something from Americans. And that clash and conflict, I think, is fascinating.
0: This whole darn thing, this Lewis and Clark expedition, 18 months long, May 14th, 1804 through September 23rd, 1806. It was a significant chunk of everybody's life.
1: Yeah. Many, many months, thousands and thousands of miles. It was incredibly hard. It was incredibly grueling. And they didn't even find exactly what they wanted to find. They thought that when Jefferson sent them out, the goal was to find a water route from St. Louis to the Pacific Ocean, up where the Columbia River entered the Pacific Ocean. And so they were looking to find that route to help the American fur trade, but also to sort of jumpstart the process of American imperialism.
0: Right.
1: Native people held the power, but Jefferson, Lewis, and Clark, they were thinking about history on a long time scale. But what Lewis and Clark found was that there was no water passage like that. Instead,
0: right. They
1: ran into mountains, they ran into grizzly bears, they ran into all kinds of obstacles that they were able to overcome, but at significant personal cost.
0: Now, a quick verification here. The Clark in Lewis and Clark is a fella named William Clark. But then down around Louisville way and here into Indiana, George Rogers Clark is a big name. George Rogers Clark is not the Clark in Lewis and Clark.
1: No, but he has sort of a small part to play in two ways. When Jefferson first started thinking about this expedition in the 1780s, he reached out to George Rogers Clark and said, "Do you want to lead it?" George Rogers Clark said no for various reasons.
0: Well, but why did he go to George? George Rogers Clark was a
1: famous general and an American who had more experience than just about anyone in terms of fighting in what was then the American West. You know, in 1780, what would become Indiana was the West. That was way out there. The Northwest Territory. Exactly.
0: Yeah,
1: it wasn't
0: right. Even
1: that yet. Right, exactly. So George Rogers Clark was seen as an expert, and Jefferson had a long relationship with him from Jefferson's time as governor of Virginia. So he asked George Rogers Clark first. George Rogers Clark said no. And then 20 years later, when it was finally time to get this off the ground, George Rogers Clark's younger brother, William, was the person to ask. But in an interesting way, when Lewis and Clark met up outside of Louisville, we don't know for sure, but it's almost certain that they sort of stopped and interviewed men and repaired their boats, et cetera, on the Indiana side near Louisville, so close to George Rogers Clark's home. So Indiana has a small part to play in the Lewis and Clark story as well.
0: You said that Jefferson wanted to find the passage into the Pacific Ocean, but that was not U.S. territory. So what do you mean by that? How could he, say, go through the French people's territory?
1: Sure. I'm glad you bring this up, because I think one of the new things about my book is how much I focus on land and what land meant at that time period. Uh-huh. So it's really important to not necessarily think of this wide expanse as being French territory, because native people really called the shots. They were, had way more people out there. If you think St. Louis was a big town, you should have gone up to see the Arikara towns or the Mandan towns, because there were much more people settled in a much more dense place with much more farming than you would ever find in St. Louis. So this area,
0: we never think of that kind of thing.
1: We don't, but that's the, that, that's where the big towns were. That's where the cultural hubs were. That's where the commerce was.
0: Yeah.
1: And Lewis and Clark knew that. They had to know it. Their lives depended on it. So it, it's something where today we think of these things as just, I always point out the Lewis and Clark maps or signs you see on the sides of roads, where it's just a brown sign on the side of a highway and it's two guys walking. And that's what most people picture when they shut their eyes and think about the Lewis and Clark expedition. But that's not right. It wasn't two people. It was this huge group of people, this vast enterprise worth of people, and so they had to go out there. But in terms of the land, there were native people who held the power, but then different European empires were sort of trying to say, well, we're claiming it from an imperial way. And there was a long process where an empire would claim it, but then go through the process to actually make a deal with native people or fight a war with native people to get that land. And so that was sort of up for grabs, you know, who was going to be able to control that. So the French technically had it, but nobody had really put down a finalized claim to the Pacific Northwest yet.
0: There weren't road signs in French there.
1: No road signs yet. No, not even very many people from France. So it was all up for grabs, and Jefferson understood this. He knew that native people held the power, but he was also thinking about the future and what he wanted America to be, and Lewis and Clark were sort of the on-the-ground iteration to explore those ideas.
0: Our guest this week is Craig Fairman. He's the historian and author. He is the author of the new book, This Vast Enterprise. He's got a copy of it right here in front of me, fresh off the presses there. Boy, you can smell that ink, can't you?
1: Yeah, you can pop the crack the spine and hear that wonderful sound. You can't beat it.
0: By the way, before we go on about the book itself, the expedition, you mentioned that there were a bunch of people who were on this, because I always think of Lewis and Clark as two guys in a canoe.
1: Right. Yeah, I hate to break it to you, but you're not wrong. You're wrong just not on the people, but the kind of boat, too.
0: Yeah, oh,
1: They started out with a big barge going up the Missouri, a boat that you could not move with two people.
0: Wow.
1: So that was one reason they expanded their party. Jefferson said, let's aim for 10 or 12, but as we know with government projects, sometimes the scope expands, and so they ended up with close to 40 people, and they were using that to get the barge up. Eventually, they switched to canoes. There were horses involved. There were lots of different modes, but it was this big, epic adventure story, and that's one of the things that was so much fun to write about.
0: This group of guys who were only being led by Lewis and Clark were all part of the U.S. Army, right?
1: That's right. It was very much a military expedition. And it's easy to think about Lewis and Clark and just focus on them, but they were very wealthy for their time period. They were Virginia gentlemen. So one thing I tried to do with
0: landowners.
1: Exactly.
0: Yeah.
1: One thing I tried to do with this book is this gets back to your point about history as a good novel. I used rotating points of view. So each chapter, the first chapter is a Lewis point of view chapter. But the second chapter moves to the point of view of York, who was an enslaved man. Clark was his owner, but he went on the expedition, and he ended up being one of the most essential people on the expedition, too. Another person who gets these kinds of chapters from his point of view is John Ordway, who was a working-class sergeant. He was not a landowner, although he very much wanted to be. Huh. And I think the story is more interesting when you rotate to these different points of view, including native points of view.
0: Of course.
1: I tried to tell it in a kind of Game of Thrones kind of shifting perspective, because I think that's more accurate, but hopefully it's more engaging, too.
0: Well, back to the book, the actual thing that
1: sure.
0: is the book. And by the way, the title again is This Vast Enterprise. The author is Craig Fairman. He's with us this week on Big Talk. You have some interesting maps at the beginning and at the end.
1: I'm a big book lover, so I didn't just think about this as a file on my computer. I wanted this to be a book that, that people could really enjoy and appreciate. So there's lots of color images, there's lots of rare photos, all kinds of stuff in there. But one of the neatest things, and I think a way to sort of summarize the whole book, is that, you know, a book has end papers, right? Like the thicker pages at the front and the back that sort of hold the binding and the cover together.
0: The things that you write in.
1: Exactly. Great place to take notes. Unfortunately, with this book, you're not going to be able to do that.
0: Oh,
1: the
0: no.
1: End papers are printed. But the front end paper is Clark's famous map that he made after the expedition, his version of the Rockies. But the back end papers are a map made by a native man and a Ricker leader named Biahito. And this map was only discovered in the last couple years, so it's a very new piece of information. And I just think it's so fascinating to see Clark's map of the Rockies and then Biahito's map of the Rockies. They both can tell us different things. They both reveal different ways of looking at the world. And I sort of feel like what makes my book new, it's all summed up right there in that contrast.
0: You say, oh, this map was just found in the last couple of years. How can that be? Because this took place nearly 250 years ago. Well, where's it been?
1: This map was hiding out in France, of all places. A person who worked at the Jefferson White House, Jefferson loved his meals, so he had a French chef. And the French chef ended up with a copy of the map, took it back to France, and it ended up in a French archive over there. This is really one of the things that surprised me about this book, because I assumed Lewis and Clark, one of our great all-American stories, the archive would be picked pretty clean. But I found so many new things. I found new information about Lewis and his mental health. I found new information about Clark. I found new information about York. I found new information about Sacagawea. I found a new interview with somebody named Wolfcalf. He definitely gets one of those point of view chapters. He was a Blackfoot man who met Lewis in a famous battle. And for the longest time, we sort of only had the American perspective of it. I found an interview where Wolfcalf in the 1890s sat down and told somebody, this is what I remember happening. This is my side of the story. So I was really pleasantly surprised at how much new information I was able to find. And I think it came just from treating this as a story with two sides. Once you start realizing that it's not just the Lewis and Clark story, it's still their story, but it's also other people's stories too, then you start to notice more things.
0: Well, Craig Fairman has a track record writing books. When he came on to this show, he was just finishing up Author-in-Chief. That's a 2021 release. Another book, you were the editor of this, it's a compilation, a 2022 release, The Best Presidential Writing. You're into presidents writing things.
1: Well, I'm into writing and I'm into presidents. And when the two things come together, that's pretty much my happy place. So I love history and I love books. And that was a really fun volume to put together because you could find, you know, writing and presidents sort of telling their own story in their own words. And pretty much as long as there have been an American presidency, words have been right at the center of it.
0: I suppose the two best known presidential books are Grant's memoir, which he did because he was going broke.
1: Right. And dying of cancer.
0: And JFK's Profiles in Courage.
1: Yeah, I would say those would be two of the biggest ones for sure. They're both very widely read and widely beloved.
0: Oh, and we should add to that a more recent book, of course, Barack Obama's Audacity of Hope came out. That was huge.
1: Yeah, and Dreams from My Father, even bigger.
0: Dreams from My Father.
1: Those two books really sort of define the Obama story, which were so important to leading to the Obama presidency.
0: Let's not forget our current dear leader.
1: Sure.
0: Has written a book, The Art of the Deal.
1: He definitely worked with a ghostwriter, but, you know, George Washington worked with ghostwriters too. But it's interesting that even in this case, I think people forget that Art of the Deal is what turned Trump from being a New York celebrity into a national celebrity. So if we're going to look at politicians and their books, Art of the Deal was a very important springboard for this particular politician.
0: And I believe JFK had a ghostwriter as well.
1: That's one thing when I was working on that book, I dug really deep into the archives and was able to lay out in convincing detail that Kennedy was not really involved in the writing of the book, but when it came time to promote it, when it came time to get it a Pulitzer Prize, well, then I found JF Kennedy's fingerprints all over everything. he even asked for a bigger author photo.
0: Hey, a politician, always.
1: Exactly.
0: The author, Craig Fairman, the historian, Craig Fairman, also an instructor here at Indiana University. You're taking some time off right now.
1: Well, I'm going to be promoting this book, so that's going to keep me busy, but still stay in touch with students and help them wherever I can. It's a great university, a great media school, so go Hoosiers.
0: The publisher puts you on an airplane and says, go to this bookstore.
1: That's right. A lot of events this time are going to be at big libraries, actually. I think that speaks a little bit to how excited people are for this book, but also just the Lewis and Clark story. There's a huge appeal kind of built into it. So I'm going to be going all over the country, and I can't wait.
0: How did you get into this story, and why did you decide to devote 5 whole years of your life to it?
1: Well, after Author-in-Chief, I'm proud of that book, but that was very much a book about ideas and books and kind of smaller topics, which are great. Sometimes those are a wonderful way to see the human side of people. But after that, I thought, I just want to write an adventure story. I want to write something big and epic and swashbuckling.
0: And story is an important
1: Absolutely. And so when you think of great all-American stories, Lewis and Clark is the first one that comes to mind. I sort of think of it as America's answer to the Odyssey, right? It's a great road trip story. It's a melting pot story. It's a geopolitical thriller. There are so many elements of action in it. My concern was just, is there anything new to say here? So I spent some time looking at the journals. And one of the great things about this historical event is that they kept really careful journals, not just the captains, but other men too. They left
0: behind. Well, that's what people did in those days.
1: Absolutely. And Jefferson ordered them to do this. This was an edict from the president. So they recorded more than 1 million words, which is just an amazing amount of material. And once I started reading those, what I saw was, you know, even as a historian, I only know half the Lewis and Clark story. There is so much here that I didn't know that was new to me. And the more I dug, the more excited I got. I was like, York, Clark's slave, is such a fascinating person. Nobody understands how important he was. Nobody understands how much he was able to push Clark. The further they got from America, the more York was able to assert himself and kind of, emphasize what he wanted. Obviously, Sacagawea, everybody knows who she is. There's statues of her all over the country.
0: There was a coin with her face for a while.
1: For sure. Yeah, absolutely. Yeah. But I don't think most people know that she was a slave. And that's not me imposing some kind of modern view on it. William Clark used those words. When William Clark described her, he said she was a slave.
0: Wow.
1: And so I did a lot of, you asked why it took 5 years. Well, that's how long it took. But I dug into the slave trade among fur traders and how Native women would kind of be bought and sold without their consent and really learned how deep that story goes. But in the end, I think that just made Sacagawea more inspiring because, yes, her life was more brutal than maybe we realized than what you would get from a coin or a statue, but that also makes her triumphs more inspiring because you see what she had to overcome.
0: Now, you've said that Lewis and Clark were sent on this expedition along with about 40 other people. Mm-hmm. They were part of, and this is interesting, they were part of what was called the U.S. Army Corps of Discovery. I sort of like that. That sounds like a modern name almost.
1: Yeah, it's a catchy name. I think the full title was a little clunkier than that, and they would use different versions. But sort of over time, it's settled under the Corps of Discovery, and it's very catchy and a good account of what their mission was.
0: Jefferson wanted them to find the water route from the Mississippi to the Pacific. They didn't find it. Did that mean it was a failure?
1: I don't think so. They made it all the way to the source of the Missouri, or what they thought was the source of the Missouri. Modern geographers would have a slightly different answer. But they made it as far as they could. They realized that the Rockies were much more of an impediment than anybody had understood. You know, when they started their journey, the best theories about what the Rockies were, and this is among, you know, Americans, Native people had a much better sense since they lived there already. But among Americans like Jefferson, they thought, well, the Rockies are sort of like the Appalachian Mountains. There's maybe one ridge. It's probably not that tall. It's not a big deal.
0: Right. We can get over that.
1: Right. Exactly. But you can't get over that. It's a huge obstacle. But Lewis and Clark were able to, you know, reveal that. And they were able to find a route that, although it wasn't as easy as what everybody hoped, they were still able to do that. They were able to document it. And they were able to bring back lots of scientific information as well. And then the whole time, they're working as diplomats, too. They had to wear a lot of hats. So along the way, they're meeting with Native nations. Oftentimes, these Native nations would have far more people, far more firepower. But Lewis and Clark would offer them gifts and sort of try to explain, you know, you've dealt with the Spanish, you've dealt with the French, you've dealt with the British. Why don't you deal with the Americans now? I think of Lewis and Clark as the first act of a more American foreign policy, because that's what they were doing. They were out there sort of saying, we're a new country, but you should take us seriously. We're here to barter and to engage. And that's what they did.
0: How did they communicate with these people? You have people speaking of big variety of languages.
1: They communicated much better than you would think. And certain people were an important part of that. Sacagawea was one of them. But they often used sign language. There was a form of sign language that historians today called plain sign language. And it's very easy to communicate. And so Lewis has a line in those journals where he says the big ideas are seldom mistaken. So one of the findings I found in the book is that people always think, you know, how could anybody even understand each other? These were human beings talking to other human beings. They all wanted the same things. They all, you know, were in the same area, and they communicated much better than we would expect today.
0: Did these guys have to pack stuff? You said they were on a big barge. And by the way, how was that barge powered?
1: By humans.
0: Oh, so poles.
1: Right.
0: And
1: it had sails, but as you know, the wind will never do what you want it to do when you want it to do. So this barge, just to give you a frame of reference, was the size of a semi-truck trailer. And also, in the first part of the expedition, they're going against the Missouri Current.

0: his mindset feels so modern to us. And one thing he knew with the expedition was there were a lot of uncertainties. There was so much I can't control. And so his response to uncertainty was to try to micromanage. So he brought a lot of things. They had, by the best estimates, about 30 tons of material at the start. Now, that got whittled down as they ate some of their salt pork or their cornmeal.
1: 30 tons.
0: Or they would trade things off. They brought a lot of trade goods for those diplomatic ventures. But, you know, the most important things they brought were the blank books they would keep their journals in, and then gunpowder and bullets. And as long as they had those three things, they could make it work because they could hunt and eat.
1: Our guest this week is Craig Fairman, the historian, the author. He has written the book, This Vast Enterprise, A Thorough View into the Lewis and Clark Expedition of the Very Early 1800s. Craig Fairman has written a number of books. I told you about a few of them earlier. He has also written for the New York Times, the Washington Post, the Wall Street Journal. I dug up a 2023 New York Times essay written by you, the title of which is Reading Sad Books is Good for Your Kids.
0: Sure.
1: Well, you've got kids. You've got two kids now.
0: That's right. And we should say that Bloomington's own Morgan Stern's books played an important part in that story, because that essay was about my son falling in love with these books, which are wonderful books. They're called the Wild Robot books. They've been a movie now, which I'm sure a lot of people have seen the movie, but you should go read the book too. But they're sad. The movie's sad. The books are sad. And sort of him as a young kid realizing that stories aren't always going to have happy endings. It was a challenging moment as a parent, but also a really moving moment as a parent to see him wrestle with that. And I mean, the Lewis and Clark story has some sadness in it too, but I think don't all the best stories have a bittersweet nature to them?
1: Well, what you're talking about children's literature, it goes as far back as Old Yeller.
0: Oh,
1: the dog dies.
0: Absolutely.
1: I hope I didn't give anything away.
0: Come on now. No, you're absolutely right. That's always been there in children's literature, but there's still something about seeing a child experience that for the first time. It was fun to write about that, but it was also fun to see my son be strong.
1: Thomas Malin, who is an author and does history stuff, mm-hmm. I read his Watergate book.
0: He's a wonderful writer.
1: He reviewed Author-in-Chief, your mm-hmm. book. He reviewed that in the Wall Street Journal. I'm going to give you a quote. You're going to turn red.
0: That's probably crimson red. It's IU.
1: You ready?
0: Let's go.
1: Quote, one of the best books on the American presidency to appear in recent years. Wow. How much did you have to pay for that one?
0: I did not pay anything for that one, but I will tell you, when I read it, I broke down and cried. That was to spend that much time on a book and then to get that kind of that kind of review from somebody I really respect and I spent my whole life reading. That was an overwhelming moment.
1: When a man talks about crying, it's always a beautiful story.
0: Well, then I got to point you to This Vast Enterprise, because Lewis and Clark could get really emotional too. Lewis especially, there are times in his life where his emotions kind of overwhelmed him. And that's one of the things I really liked about this book. I mean, there's always the push and pull. Where are we imposing too much of our sort of modern ideas of masculinity on the past? But with these journals, we're really not. We can see in real time Lewis's fears, Lewis's attempts to stand up to those fears. Sometimes he succeeded, sometimes he failed. He's just a human being. The native people he dealt with are just human beings. And this story is really the story of them kind of coming together on equal terms.
1: When the expedition was finished, did they come back to Washington, D.C. and say, hey, Mr. President, here's the report?
0: Not only did they come back to Washington, D.C., they came back as celebrities. It took them a really long time to get from St. Louis to Washington, D.C., because everywhere they stopped, somebody said, hey, we want to have a dance. We want to have a bonfire. We want to have a gala.
1: People knew this was going on.
0: They were huge viral news. One of the things I did in this book is there, I told you about there's the different point of view people. And so for John Ordway, the regular soldier, I went and looked up the newspaper that his parents would have read and sort of found every mention of Lewis and Clark. So I was like, well, what, you know, it's very easy to imagine parents, their son is off on some huge mission. They're worried. They're stressed. What did they actually know about his life? And they knew a lot, because Lewis and Clark were viral news back then. Everybody in America was obsessed with it and following this story. People around the world were following this story. And you know, once they got back, they were heroes.
1: You know, when you write a book like this, it's like falling down a rabbit hole. And at a certain point, you have to say, no more. I've done everything I can. Did you really have to battle with yourself to get to that point?
0: At the end, it was more terror than anything else, because my publisher had extended my deadline a few times, which I appreciated. But at a certain

0: point, they could not extend it anymore because we really didn't want the book coming out this summer when it would be the 250th anniversary of the Declaration of Independence.
1: Yeah.
0: And I happen to think that the 250th anniversary is a great time to talk about Lewis and Clark because, like I said,
1: sure.
0: They were the first American foreign policy. They were, in many ways, the first version of America trying to kind of assert itself. But still, we didn't want this book coming out the same week when everybody was talking about the Declaration or something like that. So to have the book come out in April, I had to finish it at a certain time. And so, yeah, I eventually just had to stop doing the research, finish the writing, and the last few months were tough, but it's a big story. I wanted to do it justice.
1: My guest this week has been Craig Fairman. He's the historian and author. You can go to craigfairman.com for more information. He's put out a number of books. He is a writer, an author, an essayist. He teaches at Indiana University when he's not running around the country selling his books. His new book is called This Vast Enterprise. It's the story of the Lewis and Clark Expedition. Craig, thanks for coming on Big Talk.
0: This has been really fun. Thank you for your questions.

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1: Today's guest will be Autism and ADHD advocate Gab Ito in this episode. Miss Ito is a 26-year-old digital visionary, philanthropist, and neurodiversity advocate reshaping how the world experiences inclusion online. She is the founder of Elable, the world's first digital design psychology agency, where accessibility, psychology, and creativity merge to build ADA, WCAG compliant digital experiences that make every person feel fully seen and valued. Gab once believed her differences made her less. Over time, she discovered her truth that her uniqueness was divine design. That realization became the foundation of her life's work, empowering others to see that they, too, are much more than a label. Gab is also a verified TikTok creator with over 100K followers and ranked in the top 1% globally, WAIS IQ tests, for spatial reasoning. She is often described as a digital savant, bridging psychology and design in ways few can replicate. At the end of the day, Gab wants to create a world where every person, neurodivergent or not, feels seen, understood, and empowered to live as much more than a label. Please help me welcome the awe-inspiring Gab Ito to Autism Rocks and Rolls. Miss Ito, how are you doing?
2: I am awesome. Thank you for the intro, Sam.
1: Not a problem, buddy. So my first question to you is, what does having autism mean to you?
2: It means that I may struggle in communication occasionally, but that's not the whole of me. I have a lot of awesome gifts within me that I like to share with the world.
1: All right. Why don't you list some of the gifts?
2: I type 220 words a minute. I've been coding since I've been 10 years old. I'm verified on TikTok because I've been able to do all this digital stuff. I'm a master at acting things out because autism teaches you to math really hard sometimes. Overall, there's just so many things that I can touch my hands to, and I love helping people grow, and I'm very introspective, so being able to give back to the community and help people love themselves too.
1: Well, you're more successful at typing words in a minute because I just peck.
2: That's funny. We all start somewhere.
1: You mastered coding at 10 years old, and I still don't get coding, despite me trying it 100 times.
2: I started coding, yeah, because of school. I was getting bullied, and I would play this game. It was called Neopets. They had, like, shops and auctions, and I like my stuff to look very pretty. I used to get in trouble at school for taking the holes of my paper and decorating them like ice cream cones or like a balloon. And the teacher would be like, oh my God, Gabby, you need to stop doodling on this paper. But I would go and I would take code and I would design. And I actually lied about my age to be on a platform at one point. And they hired me as a graphic designer. And I did not know what I was doing. I was being a bad girl, I think. But doing what I love. And they had no clue. But I think it got out my age and I ended up not being able to be there anymore. With AI and everything, it's become so much simpler. But that's why when you go to my website, it's a lot different than most websites, because I actually have the foundation that I learned at a very young age.
1: Right. Well, let's go into that bullying you're talking about. What advice would you give to those who are being bullied for being different?
2: Trust within yourself and don't worry about what other people think. I mean, I know it sounds cheesy, but at the same time, you love yourself and know who you are. Honestly, anything anybody else thinks, none of it really matters, because you know you can walk in your own power and authority.
1: Right. And I think the biggest misconception people have with that advice is they think caring about yourself is egotistical.
2: See, and this is the problem with humanity today. Like, they think that if you love yourself or you're celebrating your wins, you're egotistical. Like, but I teach this to my clients. This is something I come across a lot. And I tell people that if somebody else is going to have an issue with your confidence, that's a them problem, not a you problem, because they're the ones making something out of your own love. If you know your heart and you know you're a good person and you know you're doing the right things, it really should not matter what somebody else is thinking, because if you're doing what's right, other people may not understand it, but it doesn't matter because you're shaping your own reality with your mindset and you're doing what's right between you and God.
1: What were your initial thoughts when you learned you were on the autism spectrum?
2: It was very relieving for me because everywhere I went, people would say I would do things really weirdly sometimes. They would be like, what is that? Why are you doing that? And autism is not weird. It's some things you do unconventionally. And they didn't understand me. They would blame me. And I would feel like a terrible human being because I would just be being. And my state of being was uncomfortable to other people. But I realized that I'm built differently. My mind is built differently, but nothing's wrong with that.
1: Now, how do you think a person with autism brains operate?
2: Everybody's brain is very unique. Different autistic brains operate differently, but I am a psychometrist, so I can tell you some things that share in common. The brain is typically very analytical by nature. I have ADHD and autism together. So for me, it's like a mix of creativity and then structure. It's like an internal fight sometimes because I want structure with every single thing. And then next minute, it's like everything's a mess and then it's straight and then everything's a mess. My house can be very up and down. Like ADHD makes things like get really lost. Consistency is very key in it. I think that also sensory-wise, it can be very hard because you don't just see one or two things like the average brain. You see pretty much the whole picture. So simmering that all together can be hard sometimes.
1: I'll tell you what's worked for me. I choose when to be creative and I choose when to have the structure.
2: You're the one in power. You're the one in authority.
1: What's the most rewarding and the most difficult part about having autism?
2: The most rewarding is being able to love myself and know who I am. The hardest part to me is imposter syndrome because of my presentation. Because growing up so long, I was misdiagnosed with a ton of stuff because people didn't understand me. And I was put on medication. The medication just was not a fit. The medication made my finger move around. It was just not right because I wasn't any of these things that they were listing for me. And I became very depressed. I wanted to unalive myself because I just felt so misunderstood. Going through those challenges were very difficult, but they shaped me into the individual that I am today. And I'm very happy and grateful that the universe was able to give me these things to learn to be able to incorporate into my daily life.
1: First of all, I'm sorry you had to consider in your life. No human being deserves that. Why not get into it? What does being a suicide survivor mean to you?
2: To me, it means being able to have an appreciation for life and not worrying about other people. That was really focused where I would go. People would be like, you need to change this. You can't do that. You need to do this. You need to do that. And it becomes so overwhelming, especially being a girl whose autism in girls, like it sometimes gets not really seen. And because girls are much more typically conscious about just the way that they present, they mask a lot harder. I would just try to change everything. I remember I would look in the mirror some days and I would try to like mimic how other people are saying and doing stuff. And I just was a shell of a person because I lost myself.
1: What advice would you give to someone who is on the autism spectrum?
2: Don't mask who you are. If you're out and you're about, just be yourself. You don't have to change who you are to make other people happy because everything comes back to you and trusting within yourself and just allowing yourself to be.
1: And you want to talk about Elable. So how has Elable changed or evolved over time?
2: It was not a business. It was just me trying to help people, and I do it for fun. So I would go and I would make people banners. It was a very peaceful thing for me, and it still is a peaceful thing. Over time, it turned into an activism for autism and ADHD because I was making websites for a psychology person, and that just turned into me meeting more great people. Got to build a website for a 5-time Nobel Peace Prize nominee, Len Cain. Have worked with celebrities now, which is crazy. People who have won really awesome awards, but it's just cool because a portion of every purchase goes to me being able to support kids in schools. Like I'm actively contacting schools, trying to reach out, see who can I speak to, what events can I go help out, because I really dedicate my life to people being understood because I know what it's like to not feel understood and not feel included. And that's why I also have the ADA WCAG design, because the American Disabilities Act, you know, every website is supposed to be compliant, and it's actually illegal to not have like a compliant website. And there's so many people building them and not considering inclusivity and the effect that it can have on people. So it's just really nice being able to be in a space digitally, but also foster inclusivity across the world.
1: You say you were celebrities. You want to tell us who some of those celebrities are?
2: I can't share, but great people.
1: All right, then you can definitely invoke your right to remain silent on that. Totally cool with it.
2: Thank you.
1: How does accessibility go beyond legal compliance in your mind as the founder of Elable?
2: Such a good question. Accessibility is everything. It's access to resources, which I have through Endiverse, my nonprofit, access to life. Because there's some people like they're blocked off access just by being a person. I think that, for example, like schools and stuff, I remember distinctly when I was younger, I remember getting up and turning the lights off in a whole entire classroom at one point because it was just so bright. What that was doing is it was preventing me from accessing the education that I needed at that time. And instead of schools implementing like lights that are less headache provoking, they put all these really bright lights. All of that is access to me because anything that restricts you from your quality of life being improved, that is all accessibility to me.
1: Accessibility is more than just a handicapped parking spot or a button to push. I do talk to you more about your autism and ADHD. So what about the universe makes sense and what doesn't make sense because of the autism and ADHD you have?
2: Oh, so many things don't make sense to me because they're all so backwards. In my opinion, it's kind of interesting. I think your brain has to perform Olympics to like think backward. People say things wrong all the time and I just keep quiet. Or if they spell something wrong, my mind wants to correct it so bad because I'm a huge speller. I like to spell stuff and they might spell something like they might use there and there. Those bother me a lot. Their versus Therie. The communication thing makes no sense to me because people, they might ask you a question. And then when you start answering for yourself, they get upset. And you're like, oh, well, I want to talk about myself. But then I'm like, why don't you just talk about yourself from the get-go? Or like, there's just so many little small things, like nonverbal, that really gets me because people, they try to hint you and I don't understand like why they're hinting me. And I just really wish that people would be more explicit in life because if you were explicit, I wouldn't have to play a guessing game. We wouldn't have to risk you not liking me or keep going because I'm trying to show you love by continuing the conversation because I have a trouble knowing when to stop the conversation.
1: Oh my gosh, I totally understand where you're coming from. I'm pretty good academically, and that's the one part of my autism that is still confusing, and I'm 22 years old, is socializing. It still doesn't make sense. Do you think, though, as you grow older, it does make more sense, or is it still, eh?
2: I'm hyperverbal, obviously. I talk a lot. I can speak and I can go and go and go. But for me, socializing is still a difficulty because that can be very hard on somebody else. Most of the time, I don't know when to stop. I had to go through a lot of speech therapy to figure out when it's like turn taking and understanding, okay, this is this person's time to talk now. I like to go very in depth and detail with things. That becomes a problem in communication sometimes. But communication can be very difficult. There's so many hidden social things. Also, just being mindful of yourself can be.
1: If it makes you feel like you can dive deep with me because I do it all the time too. So no worries here.
2: Thank you.
1: You're welcome. If I had to ask though, where would you rank your social skills from F to an A?
2: I honestly think my social skills are amazing. I really do believe they are. It's just, I think people have to understand me and know who I am. If you are not willing to understand my socialization way, that's a you thing. That's not my problem anymore. I used to make it a me problem, but not anymore because I think it's on the other person. The other person should really be explicit with me, especially if I share that I'm autistic. When I was in speech therapy, they told me that when I start talking to people, it might be helpful to say, hey, I'm autistic. So if I say something, just let me know. And that's really helped my quality of life a lot. People see things a lot differently than I do. I realize when you're talking to somebody, they're thinking to somebody who gets what they're thinking, but it doesn't work that way. I still have the underlying things that kind of struggle with every now and then, and well, actually every day, to be honest.
1: And it's good, though, we have autism advocates like yourself, which leads me to my next topic I do want to talk to you more about, which is your autism advocacy. What function do you believe self-advocacy serves in the autism community, in your opinion?
2: Shows empowerment and self-love. I think it's very important because in this world, we're taught not to love ourselves. Literally, we're programmed to not love ourselves and to feel that we are invalid and that our feelings are not valid, that we are not good people because of other people. But that's why I say you want to focus inward because when you're really focusing outward, all of the validation and stuff, that's what's causing you to feel this way. But if you trust within yourself and you know who you are, none of that other stuff, it's all noise. It doesn't matter. To me, autism advocacy is trusting within yourself.
1: What can we do as a society to be more inward than outward?
2: Meditate, spend time with yourself.
1: I'm also assuming, as an autism advocate, you've done work with workplaces and educational institutions. How can workplaces and educational institutions better accommodate people who have autism? And do you have any times or stories that you remember where they did or they did not accommodate you?
2: Oh, for sure. Because of my presentation, it makes things 10 times harder. And that's why there's so many parents that are upset. They go to the school. And what's nice is I've been able to sit for board meetings before. I've been able to see like really what goes down. There's a lot of people who present just like me who have autism and they're struggling. They try to get help and they're not taking seriously. And you know, they look fine. But then people don't understand like what's really going on and they really think that they really do know what's happening, but they don't. It's sad. I know that one time I think I had a job and when somebody texts me, I sometimes take a really long time to respond. It could be days even, or I might be immediate. I go really back and forth in my communication. I think because autism and ADHD cross, I'll text you every single day. And then I go from texting every day to no communication because I'm burnt out. It becomes really hard, but this started affecting my work at one point because I would always talk to people in a chat at work. I would have some days where I couldn't really speak. What would happen is they would take it personally. They would be like, oh, well, Gabby's acting funny. But it's not me acting funny. So I could not. Sometimes sometimes you just learn to push through it and still do it. And I think that the manager probably saw it as like I was not being very nice, is how she read it. But there's a lot of times people misread things and they're not what you think they are. So that's why you have to have grace upon whoever you're speaking with. I see all the time where kids will be struggling, they'll say something or do something reactively because nobody's understanding them. And it's really hard to live in a world where you're not feeling understood. You go home, people are trying to change you. You go to school, people are trying to change you. You go to the grocery store, people aren't trying to change you, but the lights are bright. It's really hard adapting.
1: Well, I do feel better with the sensory issues, and C-123 sensitive feels more information. I say that because, as I said earlier, our local Walmart is doing sensory hours now from 8 a.m. to 10 a.m. every day.
2: Really? I never heard that.
1: Yep, it's where people with autism, PTSD, mental health issues can go into the store and they dim the lights down, the music turned down a little bit.
2: Wow.
1: So they can actually concentrate and go grocery shopping.
2: What time is it? Because I need to start going.
1: My local Walmart, it's 8 a.m. to 10 a.m. I don't know about the local Walmart in Columbus, Ohio, but I just know mine is doing that right now. If they're not, maybe you can speak up on it.
2: So that means people actually listen when we speak. That's good. I've talked about this so many times on TikTok. This is something I've always pushed for. So that's incredible. That's so amazing.
1: Right. Well, speaking of TikTok, let's talk about that. What do you hope people take from your TikTok videos?
2: That I'm just like any other person. I might struggle with my communication. Everybody has their own struggles, but I'm a person and I love to have fun. I'm happy. I value people who value me. Be confident in yourself with autism and ADHD. It doesn't define you whole. Holistically as a person.
1: If you had to guess, what do you say is the most popular TikTok video you've done?
2: I don't know. I've had a lot of really good ones. I had one where I did an ad, I think, for a water bottle at one point. That one did really good. But all the TikToks that I do about my personal experience, they all do really well. And it's a blessing to know that people are willing to listen and understand me.
1: And that's the same with my podcast. Mm-hmm. I didn't expect people to listen because I thought, okay, initially I'm going to have 10 or 20 downloads. Well, here we are several years later and it's 22K. Are you kidding me? Are you sure this is supposed to be happening? It didn't feel real because I'm used to people not listening to me. Did you have that feeling too when you were thinking, oh my gosh, people are actually listening to me? This is a whole new situation. Despite this being good, I don't know how to take it.
2: Yes, I was recently featured in Voyage Ohio magazine, and that was such a blessing. And now I have another feature in Authority magazine on Medium. And then I have another magazine coming out with We Roar. I'm partnered with this AI company called Bully Buddy, and I'm helping them with Assessment Buddy as a psychometrist in QMHS. It's really nice to me. I went from a place where everything I did was doubted. I was looked at like an oddball. I was looked at like I was stupid, even though I was complete opposite of stupid. Like I said, I scored top 1% globally on a WASE IQ. It's just the way that I present and the way that I say things, people take me as a fool sometimes because I'm really childlike sometimes. And a lot of the stuff that I like to do or say, it doesn't make sense to other people the way that I phrase things. But if you look deeper within the words and the verbiage that I utilize, you'll understand what I'm really trying to say. It became hard because I was around a lot of people who were trying to tell me, oh, you shouldn't do this. I was told that I shouldn't do my business because my business wouldn't really succeed and that it was a dumb idea. Now it's like this excellent global digital design agency. I'm an ambassador now for Alignable, which is great, the youngest one on a whole platform. I just think that it's really hard when people don't support you. It feels really good that everybody listens to me now because before I just felt so doubted, so dumb. I felt like nothing I did was ever going to amount to anything. Such a blessing.
1: Tom, being on Voyage Ohio, how'd you get to be featured in Voyage Ohio magazine?
2: Everybody's just been contacting me. I know people, sometimes they go and they pitch themselves. I have not pitched anything, like all just coming to me because I'm just being authentically myself.
1: That's pretty cool though. You don't have to do the work.
2: I do have a guy now. He's PR and he's helping me.
1: The WAISIQ test. Can you tell me what the WAISIQ test is and how you heard about it?
2: I used to work alongside somebody who did like forensic eval, expert witness testimony for internship I did. When you do an autism eval, you can choose to do it with the IQ, you can choose not. Because of imposter syndrome, I chose to do it with the full on everything because I didn't want any question if I'm autistic or not. I wanted to be able to own and understand myself fully. The spatial reasoning has to do with the way you can are able to problem solve and position objects and see space and maneuver something. Like if you give me something, I can replicate it very, very well. It's very important because it kind of shows your brain's flexibility in a way and that I can do great things. I see gap. My detail orientation is insane. I can see a lot of things that people typically cannot notice sometimes or do not notice.
1: I am the same way. I will notice something that people don't notice. And it can get very aggravating. I have to point out, and they still don't get it. It's right in front of their face. It's right there. How can you not see? Are you not blinder than a bat? And I would understand if I'm talking to a bat, but I'm talking to a human who has eyes.
2: Well, maybe it's Batman. No, I'm just kidding.
1: It could be, but it could be, yet though he sees.
2: I'm done. Okay.
1: Oh, don't worry. I used to watch that growing up for some reason. You're good on that.
2: Okay.
1: Now, you were talking about a certain moment when you discovered your truth. So I want you to take me back to the time when the exact moment when you discovered the truth about your autism is actually a strength than a weakness.
2: I had been heavily betrayed by somebody. They had used me because of my friends. And instead of owning up to it, they hurt me immensely at that time. Now I'm no longer hurt by it because it's irrelevant. I remember being in a very dark space and I just was struggling so much. My school even gave me a grant because it was a very big issue that happened and it was not good. I remember I had a lot going on and I was really depressed. I was just not in a good place. I was so irritated. I was working as a BHT. I was getting kicked. I was getting bit. I was getting screamed at. And I love kids. I love helping. And I was working with kids in an autism center, but the autism center wasn't for me because I didn't like the way that they did things at all. It was just not right to me because they would punish people for doing things the right way. So I felt like it was just not right and it wasn't for me. That's what ignited my business to actually like really start pushing for it more. I felt very sad inside and I felt very frustrated. I went on Alignable and I remember being in this group and I met this lady. Her name is Saki. And I also met a lady named Mary Stanley. There was like a Ron on her or something. And they were just so kind to me. And I remember feeling it's going to be okay. You're going to be able to do something. But I remember I had people around me still who were doubting my business. They didn't understand my emotions. They didn't understand my feelings. And I just remembered these people, it was like a neurodivergent group that was on Alignable, and they had understood me. And I have been so many years misunderstood, so it felt good. And I had so much incredible support in this group that I'm immensely grateful for.
1: I'm so glad you didn't. Alignable, just off the record, is a good platform to use. I made a lot of connections through it. If you're a business owner, use Alignable. Trust me, it's worth the money.
2: I happily give them my money every month. Here you go, take it. You know, I love giving them my money because they have such a great mission and they have really good God-centered people and just good people on that platform that really care about other people. A lot of neurodivergent people on there too, who are just very welcoming and loving and understanding.
1: Right, I'll give you some advice here. There's one group on there called the Educating and Coaching Group.
2: Yes.
1: I looked on that one for the very first time a while back ago and I joined the room. Lots of spectrum clinics on that one. Also are a digital savant. So when did you decide to start studying digitals and when did you notice you're becoming a digital savant?
2: So I've always been one. I didn't know. It's kind of funny because my whole life I was put down for like all this stuff and it just all made sense. One day I was talking to someone and she just put it as it is. She was like, "You're a savant." I was like, "You know, I never really thought about it this way, but that really is it." You know, I didn't think about it. I was on a phone call with someone and they were like, "You're a savant." I'm like, "Oh." It hit really deep because it made a lot of sense. Because growing up, I remember we would have like computer class and we would be learning to type. Kids who were really mean to me, who bullied me, they would ask me to come on their computer and do their typing work for them. And I was a pushover, so I just did it for them because I wanted friends. And then technology, it just works for me. There's people who have Google My Business profile, they couldn't get it up, it's not working. I give it to me, I can fix it. Pretty much anything in life you give to me, I can fix it some way. And I think it's a really cool ability. You said, "Gabby, fix it." I can fix it. I know I can because anything I set my mind to, I can do it. Like I type 220 words a minute on my phone.
1: Do you think and believe that in the computer or digital world, neurodiversity is an unrealized advantage? If so, what can we do to make it more realized? I have my own opinion on it, but I want to hear from you.
2: I think that's amazing because all of my friends growing up were all digital. Like, if I had a friend who was digital, because the interaction is just so much easier virtually than in person. In person is just so much more to understand. And that's why networking on Alignable has been such a blessing because, like, I can do networking events, I can attend things, and I don't have to be one-on-one with somebody like, all day long with different people. And digitally, there's a lot less sensory stuff to worry about for me personally. And then also, I feel like things are more structured. And I thrive in very structured environments where things are not constantly changing or different. And I think a lot of digital things are like that. You know, honestly, I think it's like that because I heard that, don't say this is the right thing, but I heard that websites and all this digital stuff, it was all meant to be for military in the beginning, but then it opened it up. I don't know if that's right, but if it was for military minds are very structured. I have a lot of military friends, and I can tell you right now, they're very structured people. I think that anything structured is really good, and that's the internet for you. Like, it all has something. Information, the more information you can have about something, the better, because it helps you pre-plan. And the brain is very better. It operates much smoother and better when it can understand things ahead of time.
1: Well, you may have just answered why I get mad when electronics don't work because the
2: Yeah.
1: structure screws up.
2: If you think about it, code is structure, design is structure, website, Google is structure. Not every single thing on the internet is structure. And that's why I think autism, electronics, just in general, like, we love them so much. I don't know. I've not met one autistic person that does not like electronics of some sort.
1: Right. And how is it not an advantage if there's people with autism working at Microsoft? Now, I do know something pretty cool. I'm talking to a person who has been nominated for Nobel Peace Prizes. So, can you tell us when you start getting nominated for Nobel Peace Prizes?
2: Oh, no, I haven't been nominated. I built a website for a 5-time Nobel Peace Prize nominee, is what it is. Len Cain. Maybe that's what you're thinking of. He had dealt with a lot of people who were not very trustable, and I ground myself in just, trusting and being nice to people and doing the right thing.
1: Right, why don't you tell me a little bit about the work you had to do for it?
2: Yeah, I just helped him with all his branding for his new website. I coded in a way that it'll help with his SEO. You look at the old one versus the new one, it really had a level up. It was really fun because it's like glittery and goldy now and beautiful.
1: I can agree to it. I looked at it. It's pretty cool. Check out the website, guys. Now, I do know you work for the Golden Rule Society. Can you tell us about the Golden Rule Society and what they do?
2: They are just an organization. They don't get compensated for anything. It's just to basically help people spread kindness. They have all these kindness campaigns, and it's just helping people live life to just a kind standard. Because kindness and love should always be the standard for everything that you do. Just trusting that God just is going to like put you through everything, and that you're going to do the right things and just do good onto other people.
1: So through the same thing, I noticed you are religious because you mentioned God a lot. What has he done for you?
2: I'm very spiritual. For me, finding my relationship with God has been really important to me because it's helped me just trust within myself to love other people. Like, without God, I wouldn't know how to love. I wouldn't be love. I wouldn't be able to treat people the right way because I would be focused so much on outward things instead of inward.
1: You are also a qualified mental health specialist. So, from a qualified mental health specialist view, what is the biggest problem in the mental health field right now?
2: Misunderstanding and people thinking they know more than they do and not wanting to own up to their mistakes. I think that's really important. We have a lot of providers who think they always have to have an answer. And as someone who was a former nursing major, I remember my instructor, Mandy, her name is Mandy Mock. I remember she would always talk about, like, if you don't know something, don't say it. My aunt, she's great, and she won a Daisy Award because she was also a nurse. And she always tells me, like, if you don't know something, just don't pretend. She would always talk about these people who would just try to, like, say, oh, I know this. When people get credentials of any sort in the healthcare field, they automatically think they need to have all the answers. Doctors are like this. Nurses can be like this. But no matter what clinical role that you're in, you don't always have to have an answer. And it's okay to say, I'm not sure.
1: There's the answer, I don't know, for a reason.
2: Yeah, it's a very valid answer. And for me personally, I know that if there was people who would have owned up and said, I don't know, I wouldn't have had to be mismedicated. I was mismedicated for a lot of things, but now it's like I don't take any medications at all. And I'm just really in a holistic place. I feel so whole and complete. And if somebody had just been able to be like, I don't know, because like they would piece stuff together. I remember I got this one assessment done with this one provider, and he pieced all these things together, but then missed all these core things because my presentation, like for autism, right? It didn't make sense to him, like because of how I am, because they had this one bias in her mind. And the role of bias in psychology is so awful because if you have a bias, it can really detour you from the actual result and helping that person get the support, love, and care they need.
1: Right, I can see where you're coming from with that. But speaking of nurses, you were actually going to be a nurse before you switched to psychology. Besides what you just told me, is there any other reasons you went from nursing to psychology?
2: I just felt called to. When I first started school, I always knew I wanted to be a therapist. That was something I wanted to do for a very long time because I was always somebody that, if you come to me, I'm a keen listener. Yeah, I speak a lot, but I'm a very keen listener. And I like to introspect and reflect so that you can reflect on yourself. I didn't know like the importance of this. I was going to be a nurse because everybody around me.

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0: That's Les Baxter with I Dig, a tune from one of the percussion records that Les made at Capitol. This one's called Teen Drums, and it's from 1960. Welcome to the Retro Cocktail Hour, where the music, of course, is always shaken, not stirred. I'm Darryl Brogdon. We are together again right here at the Underground Martini Bunker, that hi-fi haven of hip, where the only thing more chill are the drinks. Coming up in this hour, the jungle drums of Stanley Black. There's music by Tiki Joe's Ocean from their new album, Reflections in the Surf. We've got Martin Denny on the Forbidden Island album, the king of the timbales, Tito Puente, and the atomic age hippie, Eden Abes, with a tune from his album, Eden's Island. That ought to be enough to keep us busy for a while, but if not, we'll also hear from Julie London, the George Shearing Quintet, and Nelson Riddle. Surely one of those will delight your ears.
1: Stop calling me Shirley.
0: Okay, I can do that. It's the Retro Cocktail Hour.

Nelson Riddle and his orchestra, the theme music from TV's My Three Sons, done there for some reason with a bit of a Latin beat. Before that, on the Retro Cocktail Hour, Julie London, Fly Me to the Moon. That's from 1963 and Julie's album, The End of the World. It was one of her last albums to chart, topping off at number 127 on the Billboard charts. Still to come, the exotic sounds of Martin Denny, plus something brand new by Tiki Joe's Ocean. Their new album is Reflections in the Surf. And the surf is up in about 10 minutes. Next up, Tito Puente and his orchestra from an album called Mucho Puente, which came along in 1957 on RCA Victor. You know, many years ago, I saw Tito Puente playing on a TV talk show. During the interview, he held up his hands and he showed off his fingers, which were wrapped up in scotch tape. It is said that hand percussionists often shatter all the bones in their fingertips from years of playing. So a little tape around the fingers apparently affords some protection. Here's Tito Puente and Duerme.

Stanley Black and his orchestra with Jungle Drums, here for you in the Retro Cocktail Hour. It's on the album Exotic Percussion. This guy, Stanley Black, was sort of a jack of all trades. He started out playing piano in an English dance band. He went on to work at BBC Radio, where he did the music for The Goon Show and others. He also did film scores, plus he recorded a ton of albums, from classical to movie scores to mood music. Ahead of that, Martin Denny, from the album Forbidden Island, 1958, in Sim Sim. The members of the band at that time included percussionist and bird caller Augie Colon, bassist Harvey Ragsdale, and Julius Wechter at the Vibes. Of course, later, Julius Wechter went on to lead the Baja Marimba Band. It's a small world here at the Retro Cocktail Hour. I'm Daryl Brogdon. Thanks for being here. Later on, Les Baxter and his orchestra from Ritual of the Savage and the George Shearing Quintet. The Retro Cocktail Hour is right here every week at this same time, same station, on stations like WNIN, Evansville, Indiana, WESM, Salisbury, Maryland, and High Plains Public Radio. 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

That's Tiki Joe's Ocean with Polynesian Hayride, a tune from their newest album, Reflections in the Surf. This is the band's first album in about 10 years. Most of their albums have been original music by Andy Nezahl, but for this one, they're covering a lot of Exotica standards, including this one, which originated on Alex Keck's album Surfer's Paradise, which came out over 60 years ago. You can buy your own copy of Reflections in the Surf at TikiJoesOcean.com. In our next half hour, some Mambo, Mambo Watusi to be exact, by the René Bloch Orchestra and Henri René, one of the workhorses at RCA Victor in the 1950s. Here's another new album, this one by singer Sarah Pillow. The album's called Wanderer. And here's the song by Eden Abes, Nature Boy, on the Retro Cocktail Hour.

Oh, somebody call a doctor. I've got bongo fever on the Retro Cocktail Hour, a production of Kansas Public Radio.

Mambo Watusi, done there by René Bloch and his orchestra. He was part of the Perez Prado Orchestra for a number of years, and in the late 50s formed his own big band. Also, Eden Abbez from the album Eden's Islands. We heard his song Nature Boy earlier, and this album is a full-on Exotica record, done for the Delphi label back in the early 60s. Check it out. You got the Retro Cocktail Hour coming at you from here at the Underground Martini Bunker. I'm Darryl Brogdon with the George Shearing Quintet just ahead. So now it's back to 1951 and one of the foundational albums of Exotica music, Les Baxter's Ritual of the Savage. This album features the first recording of Les Baxter's Quiet Village. Here's Sophisticated Savage.

On the Retro Cocktail Hour, the George Shearing Quintet from 1957, If I Should Lose You, a tune that was written for a movie musical in the 30s called Rose of the Rancho. This one's on the album Black Satin, arranged and conducted by Billy May. Also, Henri René and his orchestra with Sleepwalk. That was a big hit for Santo and Johnny back in the day, and later was covered by a lot of bands. Before that, a band called the Monzas, which was named after the Corvair Monza, with something called Forever Walks a Drifter. Originally, this was a group of kids from North Carolina who aspired to play at high school dances, but eventually they got some kind of record deal with a small label there in Carolina. Hey, thanks for joining us here at the Underground Martini Bunker for another thrilling episode of the Retro Cocktail Hour. I'm Daryl Brogdon. Glad to have you join us. Still to come, we'll hear from Jerry Fielding, who started out as an arranger for radio orchestras. One of his early gigs was in a pit orchestra that also included pianist Errol Garner, Billy May, and Henry Mancini. That's some lineup, and that's just ahead. Next, it's steel guitarist Alvino Ray from 1960. The album is called Ping Pong. This is Begin the Begin.

Well, that is the Double Dozen Orchestra, recording for the Amphonic Production Library. The album is called Dance Date, and we heard 10 Cent Dancer. This is from 1983. The tune is by Jerry Butler. Besides composing, he played the piano and the organ. In fact, he's got a record from 1970 called The Happy Hammond Goes Pop Country. I got to find that one. If I may be permitted a brief plug, Retro Cocktail Radio is streaming 24 hours a day, playing continuous episodes of the Retro Cocktail Hour. 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

0: 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I'm Darryl Brogdon. 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

That's a tune from the KPM Library by Johnny Hawksworth. It's called Florida Playboy. And it's here for you to start this round of the Retro Cocktail Hour. Welcome to the show where the music is always shaken, not stirred. I'm Daryl Brogdon, and you, my friend, are at the Underground Martini Bunker, the home of space-age pop and incredibly strange music. In the hour ahead, we're on safari with Noro Morales and his orchestra. We'll sample the music of voodoo with Richard Heyman. And let's take a journey into love with drummer Louis Belson, because nothing says love like a smoking hot drum solo. Besides all that, La Bandada Mancini plays, well, who else? And Harpo Marx plays the harp. What did you think I was going to say? Harpo plays the bassoon? It's on the Retro Cocktail Hour.

Noro Morales and his orchestra with Safari. He and his brothers put together a rumba band in New York City in 1939. They were one of the most popular Latin bands in the city, and that was during the years when Latin music was all the rage. Before that, Witch Doctor, done by Alain Gorguer. He was a French composer and conductor who did a lot of work in TV and movies. This here is the Retro Cocktail Hour. I'm Darryl Brogdon. Glad you could hang out with us here at the Underground Martini Bunker. Coming up in this half hour, Les Baxter from The Sacred Idol and vibraphonist Mark Riddle from his newest album, Dark Rituals. That's all ahead of us here on the Retro Cocktail Hour. Okay, next, a mystery. Here's a record by a guy named Everett Mills, about whom I know next to nothing. No, that's not true. I know nothing about Everett Mills. His entire recorded output is two 45s, both done in 1959. Everett, wherever you are, please phone home. Here's Bongo.

That's Les Baxter in a lovely tune called Gardens of the Moon. This is on the Sacred Idol, which originated as music for a movie, although the record came out several years before the movie showed up. Before that, in the Retro Cocktail Hour, singer Carmen Lessay and Les Baxter's Voodoo. Carmen was quite the versatile artist. Besides singing, she was also a dancer and a painter. She didn't make a lot of records, basically just a handful of 45s. Many of the tunes she recorded, however, were composed by Les Baxter. We also heard Richard Heyman and his orchestra, The Spell of Diatra, from the album Voodoo, 1959. This one spotlights the dark side of exotica music. All the tunes are suitably sinister-sounding. Retro Cocktail Hour, Daryl Brogdon. Welcome to the show. Coming up, a weird album by drummer Louie Belson. He was a legendary player

You're the designated driver on the highway of cool with a retro cocktail hour, a production of Kansas Public Radio.

That's Claude Ivoire and the Radio Geneva Orchestra, Emerald Eyes. It's on the album Jewels from Cartier, 1956, on RCA Victor. This is a collection of tunes by composer Louis Alter, all the tunes inspired by a different jewel. Also, Mirror on the Water, done by Louis Belson and his orchestra. He was a familiar face at the drums for many, many years, and this album is, I think, unlike anything he ever recorded. It's kind of a poetic mood music album. The tunes are meant to depict a love affair, beginning with the first meeting and continuing through the various trials and tribulations of romance. Thanks so much for being here at the Underground Martini Bunker for another Retro Cocktail Hour. I'm Daryl Brogdon with the Dan Fontaine Orchestra in this half hour, along with La Bandada Mancini. The Retro Cocktail Hour is right here each and every week on stations like KAAD, Sonora, California, WSLR, Sarasota, Florida, and the stations of Wyoming Public Radio. 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

Well, that, believe it or not, is Harpo Marx. He really could play the harp. That's Autumn Leaves from an album called simply Harpo, done in 1957. Harpo was largely self-taught on the harp, although later in his career he did take lessons from a professional harpist. On deck at the Retro Cocktail Hour, the Dan Fontaine Orchestra, composer Ralph Burns, and La Bandada Mancini. It's coming in hot, so keep it right here on the RCH. Now here's singer Toni Harper. She went on stage at the age of 8, and by the mid-40s was a very popular child singer. Her big hit record was Candy Store Blues in 1946. Then, as all child stars do, Toni grew up, but she did make a few more albums. And after all that, she retired from show business when she was just 29 years old. Here's Toni with the Marty Paich Orchestra from her last album, Night Mood, in 1960. This is Where Flamingos Fly.

That's Ralph Burns and his orchestra with Antonio Carlos Jobim's Felicidade from an album called Where There's Burns, There's Fire. Great title. Ralph Burns worked as an arranger for several bands during the big band era, but most notably perhaps for the Woody Herman Orchestra, where among other things he wrote Early Autumn, a tune that made a star out of a young saxophonist named Stan Getz. Also in that set, the Dan Fontaine Orchestra, and another tune by Jobim, Wave. You can find the band online at danfontainemusic.com. Well, our wave is about to fade here at the Underground Martini Bunker, because we are most definitely out of time. So thank you for digging the tunes, and I do hope you'll come back here real soon. I'm Darryl Brogdon, and remember, you can stream the Retro Cocktail Hour anytime at Mixcloud.com or over at RetroCocktail.org. And we've got Retro Cocktail Radio, which is streaming 24/7 with continuous episodes from the show. You can find that as well at RetroCocktail.org. And last but not least, don't forget the Facebook page. Over 11,000 members there. 11,001 once you've joined up. And my email, host@retrococktail.org. That's a lot of stuff to remember. So before we return you to whatever you were doing before, here's another tune. This is by La Bandada Mancini, a band dedicated to the sounds of, wait for it, Henry Mancini. This is one of Mr. M's best tunes. It's Lujan.

The Retro Cocktail Hour is a production of Kansas Public Radio, baby, at the University of Kansas, Lawrence.

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And then she'll go to dim sum with a different gentleman. Well, Polly's not a damsel in distress. She's just got a lot of lovers. She's Polly.

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0: dad used to call us soldiers growing up. What is a soldier? Someone who was born to fight. Some people are born in glass houses and soft paradises. Others, not so lucky. And then there's us, the fighters. Those who get a taste of both heaven and hell, paradise and poverty, and have fought to build their own bridge across realities.
1: We have to decide, honestly, what we're going to be.
0: Underneath the polished clothes and silk fabrics dipped in gold, our hurt nature still exists, and at any point when the siren blows, we find ourselves once again standing at attention. They can never erase what's in our bones. We feel at home in the war zone.

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1: Hi, I'm Eliza Carey.
0: And we're from Thriving Connections.
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0: Or just call SCAP and say, hey, I'm interested in Thriving Connections.
1: Yes. It's 812-339-3447.

0: Waylon's coming, hanging down out of this asbestos right here.
1: Can we do it again?
0: I really like it. I'm sure we got something, but...
2: My name is Liz Barnhart, and I'm the Community Outreach Coordinator at Mother Hubbard's Cupboard. Most people know us for our pantry, which we do not require proof of income. You don't have to be a resident of Monroe County. You don't need any income qualifications. So people can come in whenever they want, whenever they need. There's no limit on how much people can take. We are a low-barrier client choice food pantry. Our website is mhcfoodpantry.org. Again, my name is Liz Barnhart from Mother Hubbard's Cupboard, where we believe access to healthy food is a basic human right.

0: welcome to the Shortwave Report. I'm your host and producer, Dan Roberts. This Shortwave Report is a 30-minute review of news and opinion heard on a shortwave radio and the internet in Northern California. 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In today's edition, you'll hear reports from Germany's Radio Deutsche Welle, France 24, Radio Havana Cuba, and NHK Japan. We'll begin with Germany's Radio Deutsche Welle. There's a movement in the UK to impose an annual 2% wealth tax on families with more than £10 million in assets. Stephen Kinsella is a former EU antitrust lawyer and a founding member of Patriotic Millionaires in the UK. This report talks about the level of poverty in the UK and how the tax would be a huge boost to social services and not actually cause a loss of assets for the wealthiest, who would never be able to spend all their money in their lifetimes anyway. Germany's Radio Deutsche Welle.
1: The UK is one of the richest countries in the world, but 1 in 5 are living in poverty.
2: You have to survive on what you're given. And you don't know from one day to the other what you're going to be eating.
1: The cost of living crisis is one of the most pressing issues in Britain. For many, it's becoming a matter of survival.
3: You're choosing between putting your cooker on to cook a meal or putting your heating on.
1: One idea to change that has come from an unlikely corner, a group of millionaires.
4: We actually are people who believe that those of us who have been fortunate should pay more tax because the country needs it.
1: They're calling for Britain's new Prime Minister, Andy Burnham, to tax the rich much more. Could a wealth tax make a real difference to Britain's persistent inequality? Not being able to afford the food they like, something Stephen Kinsella and his family don't have to worry about. They live in a large house in the southwest of England. Their lunch has come fresh from the local market. The former corporate lawyer made millions as a partner in an international law firm. He's a member of Patriotic Millionaires. The group want wealthy people like themselves to pay more tax if they have over £10 million in assets.
4: I think there's that consciousness that having been fortunate, we could easily pay more tax. And to be honest, we're not talking about something that would affect our standard of living at all. I mean, the wealth tax we're proposing, you know, people really wouldn't miss it. And we're talking about 2% on your net wealth over £10 million.
1: Stephen Kinsella's group estimates that a wealth tax could bring in about £24 billion a year. That's roughly 28 billion euros.
4: We depend on each other. And obviously, if you have a lot of people who are really struggling and really unhappy, that's not good for any of us. You know, it's really just not good to live in a society where you can see other people are having a seriously hard time, and yet a bunch of us seem to be completely insulated from that.
1: While the number of people in deep poverty has been rising, so has the number of rich people. According to the Equality Trust think tank, by 2023, the richest 50 families in the UK held more wealth than half of the UK population. In the mid-1990s, the UK had just 11 billionaires. Now, it's over 150. Nowhere in Britain is wealth more conspicuous than in Mayfair, central London. Stephen Kinsella comes here regularly, for business and to meet with friends. Not all of them share his enthusiasm for higher taxes.
4: Yeah, I meet with a little bit of surprise from friends. But then when you explain it, if someone has to pay a 2% wealth tax, bear in mind, during the year, they can probably make 5, 6, 7% return on their capital. They're still going to be richer at the end of the year than they were at the start of the year. It's not going to make anybody poorer.
1: With more money, the millionaires say the state could improve public services, for example, with better housing. Just a few kilometres east of Mayfair's wealth lies Haggerston. 20-year-old Nisa Sharif is a newly elected councillor for the local Green Party. Today, together with her colleague, they're checking in on residents of these tower blocks, home to many on lower incomes. For months in winter, residents have had to shower outside. In London in particular, the cost of housing is a driving force behind poverty.
5: I don't think anyone should deserve to be showering outside simply because, you know, their waterworks aren't being looked after. I don't think that this building is barely livable. I think the residents that live inside are just like holding on because of how affordable it is. And, you know, if they were to move out from here, they have no other option but to move out of London.
1: The Greens are the only UK party who support a wealth tax. NISA would like to see more money invested into social housing to build more and for maintenance.
5: Being able to take care of problems like this and, you know, not putting things to the side because we can't afford it, rather than, you know, if there's more money to go into these places, we won't have all these cases constantly building up, and rather we'd be more functioning.
1: The patriotic millionaires want to convince the governing Labour Party to take on their idea. Stephen meets regularly with Simon Ofer, Member of Parliament for his hometown. The Labour Party remains cautious. Some economists warn that wealth taxes are difficult to implement without harming the economy.
6: We've got to find a balance. If we taxed everyone massively, then that would reduce economic growth, and that's not good for anyone. So we have to do it in a more sort of clever way, in a structured way. And I do think that actually a wealth tax does fulfil that. Would it make people less entrepreneurial because they think they might lose a bit of their money? I don't think there's any evidence of that at all.
1: Still, the government does not want the rich to just leave the country, as it has happened in Sweden, for instance.
6: We're not doing that.
1: But according to a patriotic millionaires research, the majority of UK millionaires actually support an additional tax for the very richest in society.
6: A high risk.
4: Most people who live here, there are many reasons why they're here. You know, their children are going to school here. They have parents here. They have family and friends. You know, the research we've done shows very few are actually going to leave just in order to avoid a 2% tax on their wealth. And of course, where will they go? You know, lots of other countries have other taxes. We're not that highly taxed as a country, in fact.
1: Stephen and the patriotic millionaires argue it would be important for everyone who's eligible to pay the wealth tax, ensuring it becomes more than just a donation to the state from a handful of well-wishing rich people.
4: I'm sure I could ask them for a bank account. I could voluntarily make a transfer. And that would make me feel a little bit better. But it wouldn't answer the problem that we have. Whereas the wealth tax proposal, you know, the research we've had done shows it would raise about £24 billion a year. That's a serious amount of money that this country could use to go into a whole range of essential services.
1: According to surveys, the public supports the wealth tax. But Stephen knows how hard it will be to get the government on board.
4: I think our politicians generally do lack courage, and I think they're frightened about the backlash from the media. I think the politicians need to stand up to that, and they need to start delivering on what, you know, on what the population want, not what a very, you know, small number of influential people want.
1: How the government tackles inequality will determine the future, not just for the new Prime Minister, but for all those who are struggling every day.
0: That excerpted interview is from Germany's Radio Deutsche Welle, which may be heard at a combined audio-video website, dw.com, as well as on YouTube at their channels called DW News and DW Documentary. They are also available at most podcast sites, as is the Shortwave Report. I highly recommend the complete interview with Stephen Kinsella, titled How Millionaires Want to Help Fight Poverty in the UK. On to France 24. Greenland issued a warning to a U.S. oil company to not drill in its territory after they had already unloaded drilling equipment on shore. The Texas-based company, connected to Donald Trump, had purchased the rights from a U.K. company called 80 Mile. They had obtained the drilling license before the Greenland government stopped issuing them in 2021. In an interview with Lucas Wadden from George Washington University, Trump's motives in Greenland are also discussed. The new right-wing Colombian president, Abelardo Esparrilla, was sworn in, promising a crackdown on armed cocaine-producing guerrillas with the assistance of the U.S. and Israeli militaries. France 24.
7: Greenland has issued a strong warning to a US oil company connected to Donald Trump not to drill on its territory after the company brought material for drilling ashore in the Arctic island. Greenland Energy, a Texas company founded last year, has announced plans to spend $60 million drilling two exploratory wells. The company says it is acquiring the exploration rights previously granted to a UK company called 80 Mile. Greenland stopped issuing new oil licences in 2021 for environmental reasons, and the Autonomous Danish Territory has warned that all future logistical matters must be advised and approved by its Mineral Resources Authority. Greenland has been a recurring object of Donald Trump's overtures, with the US president saying he would acquire the territory for Washington one way or another. And for more on this, I can welcome Lucas Vaden, who is a PhD candidate at Sciences Po and an associate fellow with the Russia program at George Washington University. Can I start by asking you, how serious is this attempt by Greenland Energy to drill? Will they openly break the law, or are they just testing the waters?
8: The first thing I would like to mention, perhaps, is that the exploration license that is held by Greenland Energy has existed for quite a long time. It's been granted before the Greenlandic government instituted a blanket moratorium on the issuing of new oil and gas licenses in 2021. From a legal point of view, therefore, the exploration for oil by Greenland Energy is relatively unproblematic. The issue that caused political controversy last week is that the US company Greenland Energy didn't coordinate with the relevant Greenlandic authorities in its disembarking of equipment for the exploration that is planned in East Greenland, and of course in the current wider political situation around American-Danish-Greenlandic relations, the working group that has been instituted between the three capitals, Nuuk, Washington and Copenhagen, to try and hash out some form of future agreement about Greenlandic-American relations. Within that sensitive context, of course, doing so stepped on a number of toes and created a political scandal, both on the local level in eastern Greenland and in Nuuk, and at this point also in capitals far beyond.
7: Now, Greenland Energy is connected to Donald Trump, but how close is the connection? And is this attempt to drill an autonomous operation, or is it directed by Washington?
8: There are alleged links between the leadership of Greenland Energy and the Trump administration. Those are personal. It is said that the CEO of Greenland Energy enjoys relatively privileged access to Donald Trump's wider circle. Beyond that, however, it's very important to highlight that this remains a private company that operates according to commercial motives primarily, and not a state-directed entity in the classic sense.
7: Now, Donald Trump has had a particular obsession with Greenland, which goes back to his first term in office. Why is this particular focus on Greenland by Trump, given that the United States already has generous access to the territory for security and other reasons?
8: I would say that the type of resource deposits that we are talking about in the context of the Greenland energy kerfuffle do play a significant role. So do other types of natural resources, such as rare earths that are abundantly available, allegedly, reportedly, in Greenland. The security element is something that the American president has highlighted quite often in the last couple of years. Planners, both in the United States and in other NATO countries, have become increasingly aware of and concerned with Chinese and particularly Russian activities in the wider Arctic region. The Arctic generally has emerged as a part of the planet that has become a lot more interesting for not only economic reasons, but also for security planners due to the melting ice cap and the opening of new shipping lanes and the general increase of human activity in the region. Within this wider context, Donald Trump in particular has developed a fascination with the Arctic, has been nudging the United States to build more icebreakers, become more active in the region. And I think his obsession with Greenland kind of neatly fits into that. On the one hand, on the other hand, Mr. Trump has also admitted to being interested in a potential expansion of the US's national territory as a means to cement his political legacy. And I do believe that the potential or desired acquisition of Greenland from his point of view will always at least have something to do with this idea of making the United States larger, of acquiring a piece of land for the United States in his name to cement his political legacy.
7: Thank you very much for that. Lucas Vaden, a PhD candidate at Sciences Po and an associate fellow with the Russia program at George Washington University.
9: The city of Cali is crawling with police. A security operation involving 11,000 troops is underway to secure the inauguration of the new president and to reassure the visiting heads of state.
10: Everyone is very happy to be arriving in Colombia for this historic milestone, the first time a president will be sworn in outside Bogota.
9: President-elect Abelardo de la Espreya has promised a merciless crackdown on armed drug gangs, saying he'll work with the US and Israeli militaries. He plans to airstrike cocaine labs in the jungle and fumigate coca fields. His swearing-in is the first not held in the capital, Bogota. Cali is on the fringes of gang territory and has been targeted by multiple bomb attacks in recent years. Some of the locals are not impressed.
11: This is a monumental mistake because it is an act of provocation.
12: You can tell he's going to be a heavy-handed leader. I just hope there won't be violence.
9: Electing de la Espreya in June by a very fine margin, Colombia has swung to the right. 4 years of diplomatic spats with the US make way for a cozy relationship, with President Donald Trump endorsing his new Colombian counterpart. Modeling himself after Trump and other strongmen like El Salvador's Nayib Bukele, de la Espreya is promising to build mega prisons and drastically slash public spending.
0: Those reports were from France 24. France 24 may be easily found at their website, france24.com, as well as a YouTube channel called France 24 English and most podcast sites. Next, Radio Havana, Cuba. The new Colombian president, Abelardo de Espreya, has joined the U.S. as the only two countries recognizing Israeli sovereignty over the occupied Golan Heights, a Syrian territory. A retired Israeli general says Gaza should remain destroyed for generations and that Israel should retain the yellow line which marks the military territory. China has called on the U.S. to not slander relations between countries and reiterated its support of Cuban self-defense. Radio Havana, Cuba.
13: Colombia's far-right president, Abelardo de Espreya, has recognized Israel's sovereignty over the occupied Golan Heights. The government of Colombia recognizes Israeli sovereignty over the territory, as well as that state's rights to protect itself against foreign threats. Colombia recognizes the remaining control and sovereignty over the Golan Heights is an essential component of its national defense. Israeli Foreign Minister Gideon Saar thanked his good friend for the historic recognition. The Golan Heights is a Syrian territory occupied by Israel since Syria's defeat in the 1967 war against Israel. Only one other country in the world, the United States, has recognized Israel's claim of sovereignty over the Golan Heights. The Syrian Foreign Ministry said on Tuesday that it categorically rejects and condemns Colombia's recognition of Israeli sovereignty over the Golan Heights and said that the area is an inseparable part of Syrian territory. Meanwhile, Saudi Arabia and that of Colombia's position contradicts international law and relevant international legitimacy resolutions. An Israeli general says that Gaza should remain destroyed for generations. A former head of Israel's National Security Council has called for Gaza to remain devastated for decades, presenting political despair. Destruction is desirable outcomes after Israel's genocide in the Gaza Strip. Retired General Gioa Lian told Israel's 103.1 FM radio station on Sunday that rebuilding Gaza would run against Israeli interests. Israel, he said, has no interest in Gaza being rebuilt. It's better for us that it be destroyed for generations to come. The greater the despair in Gaza and the greater the destruction, that is good. A secular Israeli nationalist aligned with an opposition politician to Netanyahu, says that Gaza has frequently gone beyond Netanyahu's publicly declared policies. Elan described the 15-point Gaza peace plan backed by U.S. President Donald Trump as pro-Hamas. Netanyahu formally rejected the proposal on Sunday. In war, the losing side loses, he said. Germany, which lost the Second World War, was forced to surrender 25% of its territory. Elan uses the comparison to argue that Israel should retain the yellow line, which marks the territory its military occupies inside Gaza, which Israel has continued to expand and may ultimately amount to more than 70% of Gaza's territory. The retired general said that Israel could temporarily suspend assassinations in Gaza as a tactical concession to Washington, but insisted it must remain in control and occupy the vast majority of the Gaza Strip. China has called on the United States not to slander relations between countries, between Cuba and China, and reiterated its support for Cuba's defense of its sovereignty against foreign interference. In response to a question from Prensa Latina News Agency, the office of the spokesperson of the Chinese Foreign Ministry stated that Beijing has repeatedly expressed its firm position on issues related to Cuba. The office called on Washington to lift sanctions and the blockade against the Caribbean nation as soon as possible, and to refrain from repeatedly slandering other countries. It emphasized that cooperation between China and Cuba is open and legitimate, and rejected accusations against those ties. The Chinese Foreign Ministry also affirmed that Beijing will continue to firmly support Havana in defending its national sovereignty and opposing foreign interference.
0: Those reports were from Radio Havana, Cuba. Cuba's website is working well some days at radiohc.cu, where podcasts have returned on days when the power has remained on. On shortwave, Cuba may be heard from noon to 1 p.m. at 15140 and from 6 p.m. to midnight at 6000. At their website, radiohc.cu, you can stream the English version at noon Monday through Friday Pacific Daylight Time when their electricity is up. If you have questions or comments about the shortwave report or could help support this show, like listeners in Victoria, Australia, and Willits, California did this week, my PayPal contact information is available at my website, outfarpress.com, or by writing to Dan Roberts at P.O. Box 1162, Willits, California, 95490. I am truly grateful for donations. They're essential for the weekly production and website fees for this show, which I supply freely to more than 100 radio stations around the world. And if you're listening on a public radio station, please support them as well. We will conclude with NHK Japan. The Japanese Prime Minister spoke with the Iranian President on the Hormuz situation and the Houthi vessel attacks in Yemen. Trump wrote an executive order placing a new 15% tariff on polysilicon products such as solar panels. Ukraine continues to attack oil refineries in Russia, with subsequent unburned carbon pouring into the atmosphere, along with human collateral deaths. NHK Japan.
14: Japanese Prime Minister Takaichi Sanae has spoken by phone with Iranian President Masoud Pezeshkian. The leaders talked as Iran and Oman discuss an alternative shipping route through the Strait of Hormuz. The conversation on Wednesday lasted about 20 minutes. Takaichi says she stressed the need to calm the situation around the strait as soon as possible.
15: Regarding the strait, I emphasize the importance of free and safe navigation without additional costs. I also urge the president to hold thorough discussion with countries that use the waterway and the wider international community.
14: Takaichi says she also conveyed her concern over the situation of the Bab al-Mandeb Strait off Yemen. Iran-backed Houthi rebels in Yemen recently attacked a vessel there, killing six people. Takaichi asked Pezeshkian to urge the Houthis to exercise self-restraint. The Iranian president briefed Takaichi about the current state of talks with Oman over the Strait of Hormuz and the outlook for the issue. He also reportedly explained Iran has been working to resolve issues over the Bab al-Mandeb Strait while continuing dialogue with Saudi Arabia. U.S. President Donald Trump is again turning up the tariffs, this time targeting imports of a crucial raw material used in chips and solar panels. The 15% duty will be charged on polysilicon and its derivatives, whose primary producer is China. The White House says Trump's proclamation, signed Thursday,

0: the world's polysilicon products as of 2024. It also dominated the solar panel supply chain.
1: 13 people have been reported killed in Russia and more than 30 injured amid Ukrainian drone attacks on petroleum facilities. The mayor of Nizhnykamsk, a city in Russia's Tatarstan Republic, wrote on social media that the casualties occurred when Ukrainian drones hit industrial facilities and residential areas on Monday. The 13 dead include a child. The general staff of the Ukrainian Armed Forces said in an online post it struck an oil refinery in Nizhnykamsk in a bid to weaken Russia's military capabilities. It claimed the facility caught fire and officials are assessing the extent of the damage. Ukraine's attacks on Russian petroleum facilities appear aimed at disrupting the country's oil revenue and fostering weariness over the conflict among the Russian population. Meanwhile, authorities in Ukraine's eastern Dnipropetrovsk region reported that the area suffered a strike by Russian drones and other weapons. They said the attacks killed one person, injured three, and caused damage to houses and infrastructure.
2: 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The Shortwave Report, which is now in its 31st year of production, remains free to rebroadcast upon notification. A few months ago, the Shortwave Report celebrated having been on the air for 30 years without a break. If you appreciate this weekly program, please support it now. I'm your host and producer, Dan Roberts. Thanks for listening.

Welcome to Counterspin, your weekly look behind the headlines. I'm Janine Jackson. This week on Counterspin, it was not a shock when Donald Trump's Justice Department greenlighted the merger of Paramount, owned by the scion of the Trump-adjacent Ellison family, with Warner Brothers Discovery. Who cares if a single entity that loves Donald Trump and all he stands for controls a vast empire of the movies, cable TV, and streaming services we have access to? Well, it turns out a lot of people care, and that's why the merger, presented as a done deal weeks ago, is actually on the ropes. We'll get a state of play from Jessica Gonzalez, co-CEO of the public advocacy group.

0: Free Press. Also on the show, a sitting congressperson stated publicly that, quote, every single Muslim holding public office in America is a Trojan horse and a threat to both national security and our republic. We refuse to be silent, close quote. So the fig leaf, if there were one, is off. Folks are just out here saying all Muslims, well, except for Dr. Oz, are devils, criminals, evil, and woe betide anyone who doesn't sign up for that perverse, hateful view. News media could declare such racist, ignorant, ahistorical, anti-democratic, did I say racist? They could call all of that out and remove anyone spouting it from respectful public conversation. But we have the media we have, so people who hate Muslims because they're Muslim have a seat at the grown-up media table and a microphone. Islamophobia in media is not new. It wasn't new when FAIR produced a report about it in 2008. We'll hear today a conversation we had around that report, which we called Smearcasting, How Islamophobes Spread Fear, Bigotry, and Misinformation. We'll hear a conversation with former FAIR staffers Isabel McDonald and Steve Rendell. That's coming up, and we're getting right to it. You're listening to Counterspin, brought to you each week by the Media Watch Group FAIR. In June, Trump's Justice Department gave an unsurprising thumbs up to Paramount Skydance's $111 billion takeover of Warner Brothers Discovery. Nothing antitrust to see here, they said, about a deal that would join HBO, CNN, and other Warner companies with CBS, Nickelodeon, and MTV, creating a vast film, cable, and streaming empire. A number of attorneys general, including California's Rob Bonta, continue to oppose the deal, and the latest seems to be an offer from Paramount owner David Ellison to maybe sell off CNN or create an editorial board to, in the Wall Street Journal's words, ease concerns over its news operations independence. Those concerns stemming in good part from the fact that Ellison's dad, Larry, is a Trump bestie and founder of cloud company Oracle, which, in a side note, is busy planning a new round of job cuts, says Business Insider, as their way of addressing billions in debt they've accrued from funding AI infrastructure. The Washington Post published an op-ed by the evidently very invested AG of Alabama, Steve Marshall, who says the anti-merger effort, quote, plays well with activists and Hollywood elite who oppose corporate consolidation on principle, no matter what it costs the working people who actually build movie sets, run cameras, and staff productions, close quote. The DOJ, Marshall says, concluded that the merger would increase competition across the media and entertainment ecosystem with benefits for American consumers and workers. Only in California, he says, do a handful of loud celebrities get to stall the merger at the expense of the far less visible production crew members. Our guest is not a loud celebrity, whatever that means. She's Jessica Gonzalez, co-CEO at the public advocacy group Free Press. She joins us now by phone from Los Angeles. Welcome back to Counterspin, Jessica Gonzalez.
1: Thanks for having me, Janine.
0: Well, I want you to go into details on the current state of play, but first of all, I just feel like it used to be like maybe a minute ago, that we just understood that more power in fewer hands is a bad thing. It's to be avoided. Now it feels like we're reduced to picking which gigantic conglomerate we'd prefer to control the majority of, in this case, film, cable, streaming, news, and entertainment. You know, we're fighting for the same principles, but it sort of feels like the terrain has shifted under our feet and not for the better. Or is that just me?
1: I think that's right. Look, what we're seeing right now is a massive attempt through this merger, but through a number of other media and tech mergers as well, to consolidate power over our information ecosystem, to consolidate power in the hands of very few people who want to control what we see and what we understand about the world around us. So you mentioned that Larry Ellison is very good friends with Donald Trump, and we've already seen the results of the first Ellison merger that happened under this regime. David Ellison, who was the lead at Skydance, bought Paramount last year. It brought CBS under his control, and we saw time and again that he is willing to use his perch to censor content that the president doesn't agree with, to shield the public from important news and information that Paramount-owned journalism outlets were producing. And so we see the danger to our democracy when too few people control what we hear. I take issue with what the gentleman from Alabama said. It's not just the California AG who's taken issue with this merger. Right. It's Arizona, Colorado, Connecticut, Massachusetts, Minnesota, Nevada, New Jersey, New Mexico, New York, Oregon, Washington. And it's not just the Hollywood elite. There was a letter that was circulated by the Block the Merger Coalition that Free Press is a part of that was signed by over 5,600 creatives. And those weren't just A-list celebrities and wealthy people. That included gaffers, writers. That included Teamsters. I grew up in a Teamster household. My dad drove a truck for a living. And there, the Teamsters are very concerned about the impact of this merger on working people. My colleague, Alvaro Bedoya, he used to be an FTC commissioner, went on the road and did three town halls. One was here in Los Angeles. There was another one in New York, another one in Atlanta. And then here in LA, we heard from people who've been out of work, who are struggling to make ends meet, and who no longer have medical care because they have not been able to work on production because of the squeeze the consolidation has already put on the industry. So I find it extremely offensive when especially people who have no idea how my town operates and how the business operates, suggesting that this doesn't have an impact on working people. These people are my neighbors, the hairdressers who work on set, the makeup artists, the people who help with props. These are not wealthy elites. These are people who are seeing their job options dry up and are seeing the impact of these mergers, not just on our democracy, but on their ability to earn a living. So I think there's a few folks out in the world who want to control the narrative, and Paramount certainly wants to control the narrative about what this merger is about, because they're losing. The court issued a temporary restraining order blocking the merger from going through. That's the district court here in California. The judge in that case didn't really need to go into the specifics in that temporary restraining order, but she did. And she essentially indicated that she sees that the attorney general would likely prevail on the merits. That's the way I read her order. I believe that's the way that Paramount read her order as well, because they immediately pivoted their strategy in trying to put pressure on the AGs to make concessions or to not carry forth with the lawsuit. I think they're in trouble, frankly. They're trying to make it look powerful. They've bought a lot of public faces off. They've bought a lot of our elected officials off to support the merger and to repeat their talking points. But the reality is that Rob Bonta and Letitia James and their coalition of state attorney general have a really solid case that isn't really about CNN. It isn't really about democracy. It's about antitrust and how much power, how many media outlets can one person or one entity control. And they have some really solid arguments. I think that's the way the judge saw it. And that's why she issued the TRO and extended additional commentary on the likelihood of success. And I think Paramount agreeing a couple weeks ago to not merge until the end of the court proceeding or until June of 2027 indicates that they were really nervous. They didn't want the judge to get into the merits of the case, because when a judge issues a more permanent injunction, which is what would have been the next step in the case, it looks really bad when you lose preliminary injunction, because to secure a preliminary injunction, the AGs would have needed to show a likelihood that they would have won the case if it goes to trial, but also that there is real and immediate harm that would happen. Right. My read is that the Paramount lawyers said, yikes, we're in bad shape. We need to regroup. They've regrouped. And now what they're doing is working to put pressure on AG Bonta, other AGs, but also people who they see having sway over those AGs to make a deal with Paramount.
0: I think it's interesting how bold the claims of this AG from Alabama are. You could almost go through it and put not, you know, next to everything. But in other words, he didn't say this won't harm workers. He said this is the way to protect workers. You know, he said very much everything you're concerned about. This merger is going to do the opposite of that, which seems like a wild overreach, but sort of says, as you're suggesting, that they're just going to try to throw it all at the wall because they're fidgety.
1: Well, you know, listen, if Paramount believed they were right on the facts, they might not be pushing so hard to cut deals and make concessions to the AGs.
0: Right.
1: So the Alabama AG can say whatever he likes, but at the end of the day, the court's job and the AGs who are suing here's job is to argue this case on the merits and on the facts. And the facts have Paramount nervous.
0: Well, let's talk through the particular concerns, and you've certainly indicated them, but these AGs have concerns, but you at Free Press also have concerns as public advocates about this deal that are not just about antitrust in general, which is obviously concerning enough, but about antitrust when it comes to information. What are the concerns that you're trying to uplift for people about this potential merger?
1: Sure. I'll start with the ones that are in the four corners of the antitrust case, and then I'll move on to the broader concerns that are not represented in the case. The AGs, I think, have made a good case that combining Warner Brothers and Paramount Studios would combine to account for 27% of the wide-release theatrical film distribution in the United States. This would mean that only three distributors control 75% of these films, and only four distributors would control 86% of them. So that's massive consolidation. Mm-hmm. They also go into great detail about licensing of basic cable television channels. Warner Brothers is the second largest, and Paramount is the third largest in this market. And combined, they would control 27% of the market. This gives them an unfair, anti-competitive bargaining advantage. But what's in the four corners of the antitrust case really only scratches the surface of the harms that we are worried about if these two entities merge. I spoke earlier about the concern about what's already been happening at CBS News. We've seen massive resignations of high-profile journalists. We've seen 60 Minutes essentially fall apart.
0: Right.
1: And many of the folks who used to work there, who resigned under pressure to essentially censor content that the administration wouldn't agree with, have said, we lost editorial control over the newsroom. We don't feel that we can still do quality journalism from this perch. So we're concerned, obviously, about something similar happening at CNN. Some of our allies in this fight have also brought up that both Paramount and Warner Brothers own massive archives. And so there's a concern about who controls the history of content and whether we're going to have access to all this important archival content that these two companies currently own.
0: Sure.
1: What will be the impact on creativity and free expression? And what will be the impact on jobs and affordability? We know in past media mergers that layoffs always come, jobs will be lost. This merger in particular will reduce opportunity for storytelling, the company's promise that they'll release 30 films a year. That is in no way financially feasible based on the amount of debt load that they're taking on and the amount of cost savings they're promising. Just that math doesn't math, as the kids say.
0: Yes.
1: But in addition, we know that there will be rising costs as a result of the merger that don't just hit people and workers in this industry, that hit all of us who subscribe to basic cable, who watch streaming networks, who go to the movies, and so forth. Yeah. So the harms are quite prolific, and that's why you're seeing a lot of people who don't typically say much about media mergers getting involved here, because there's a lot of different interests, a lot of different types of people who are going to feel the impact of this merger.
0: We've been speaking with Jessica Gonzalez, co-CEO at the public advocacy group Free Press. You can find their work on this merger and many other things online at freepress.net. Jessica Gonzalez, thank you so much for joining us this week on Counterspin.
1: Thanks for having me, Jean.
0: In February 2007, the highbrow National Book Critics Circle nominated for Best Book in the Field of Criticism a book called While Europe Slept, How Radical Islam is Destroying the West from Within. Widely viewed as denigrating an entire religious group, including by previous nominee Elliot Weinberger, who called it racism as criticism. The book didn't win, but its serious recognition in high literary circles highlighted the mainstreaming of Islamophobia. FAIR produced a report looking at the media. We called it Smearcasting: How Islamophobes Spread Fear, Bigotry, and Misinformation. Counterspin talked with FAIR's then communications director, Isabel McDonald, and our senior analyst, Steve Rendell, about that report. Here's that conversation. On October 8th, FAIR, the Media Watch group that produces this show, published a major report on the American Islamophobic movement, its leading figures, and the prominence of their bigoted views in mainstream corporate media. The report has several parts, including a list of the Dirty Dozen Islamophobes, or as the report dubs them, smearcasters. That word describes a loosely connected network of the leading anti-Muslim bigots in America who are able to get their message into the corporate press with remarkably little resistance. Joining me now is Isabel McDonald, FAIR's communications director, and Counterspin Steve Rendell, who, along with Veronica Cassidy and Dina Marguerite Jassir, co-authored FAIR's report, Smearcasting: How Islamophobes Spread Fear, Bigotry, and Misinformation. You can read the report at www.smearcasting.com. Welcome to Counterspin, Isabel McDonald. And welcome back, Steve.
2: Thanks very much, Janine.
3: Thank you, Janine.
0: Well, Isabel, let's start with you. Why now? What is it about the state of Islamophobia and anti-Muslim bigotry that moved you to undertake this study just at this moment?
2: Well, in terms of the timing of the report's release, we really could not have anticipated it, but I don't think we could have asked for a more compelling demonstration of the need for this study. Over the past several weeks, 70 newspapers, including the New York Times, have participated in a mass distribution of some 28 million copies of an anti-Muslim propaganda film, Obsession, to voters in swing states. And what we've found is that this latest instance of mainstream expressions of Islamophobia, of anti-Muslim hate, is only the very tip of the iceberg when it comes to corporate media complicity in what amounts to an Islamophobic smear machine. Just last year, a book that is called While Europe Slept, How Radical Islam is Destroying the West from Within, was nominated for one of the most prestigious literary prizes through the National Critics Circle. And it didn't win the prize, but the fact that it was nominated at such a high level of a highbrow literary circle, I think tells us something about the moment that we're in. also of great concern has been the rise of a number of bigoted anti-Muslim books to the New York Times bestseller list. So, for instance, right now on the New York Times bestseller list, you can find Mark Steyn's book America Alone, which argues that demographic decline posed by Europe's emerging Muslim population is a grave threat facing the West, and actually suggests that there are lessons for Europeans in the Balkan example of ethnic cleansing. What we're talking about is a problem that has percolated up to the highest levels of publishing at a more base level in terms of the vast world of talk radio. We can find people like Michael Savage, who have an audience of 8.5 million listeners, making a call on air for the killing of 100 million Muslims.
3: Well, Steve, Islamophobia is not brand new. We've talked about the scope of the problem. There is a kind of smaller angle within it that folks may have noticed. Can you tell us a little bit about the election angle?
4: No, certainly Islamophobia has been with us for a long time. It's increased since the September 11th attacks in 2001. The report has several different parts. One of them deals with Islamophobia and the elections. And one of the aspects that we deal with in there is the familiar trope that Barack Obama is a secret Muslim. Now, the way that journalists deal with this is to just fact check it and come back and say, well, actually, it's untrue that he's a secret Muslim, and they leave it at that. They don't look more deeply into it. If this were a charge that he were a secret Jew, we know that the press would look more deeply into it. They would.
3: You mean into the motivations for the charge?
4: They'd look into the motivations. They would make it first a fact-checking story. Of course, it has to be that. But they'd also make it a story about anti-Semitism. Now, how do we know that they would do that? Because in 1990, when the Roman Catholic Prime Minister of Poland was running for re-election, there was a whispering campaign about him that he was a secret Jew. And back here in the United States, journalists took great umbrage. The Atlanta Journal-Constitution said, it's lucky we're not like that. And Richard Cohen of the Washington Post said that it demonstrated a peculiar Polish virus, and meaning that Poland had this special problem with anti-Semitism. But it's not that peculiar, because we have it here in the United States in 2008. Only in this case, we have a campaign that's actually risen to the level of mass media, suggesting that Barack Obama is a member of another religious minority, in this case, a Muslim.
3: And of course, that campaign is premised on the idea that to say someone is a Muslim is a slur, you know.
4: And that's the problem with the reporting on it, is it sort of takes for granted that there's something suspicious or bad about being Muslim. They don't dig into the deeper societal problem of Islamophobia that the story should evoke.
3: Some of the names that are mentioned as high-profile Islamophobes are going to be familiar to our listeners: Glenn Beck, Michael Savage, Bill O'Reilly. But these are folks who have a record of making outrageous, bigoted, racist statements about a range of different groups. I wonder, why did you think you wanted in this report to focus specifically on what folks like that have said about Muslims?
2: Well, I think first off, it's important to recognize that hateful statements about any group are appalling, and journalists should use standards that would ensure that the public is getting information rather than hate. But I think that there is something very interesting that goes on in media discussions of Muslims that we see on these same talk radio programs, where there's often quite a lot of hate percolating, it has to be said. One thing that really jumped out at me doing research for this report was the similarity between the kind of narrative that these media figures are constructing around Muslims and the narratives that have historically been used to demonize Jews, which are widely recognized in the media, not by all of these talk radio pundits, but by most mainstream media figures as being abominable and unacceptable. Specifically, when you hear somebody like Michael Savage talking about how we know you want to take over America, referring to Muslims, or when you hear Debbie Schlussel, who broadcasts on a CBS radio station in Detroit and has also been published by the Wall Street Journal, talking about how they are here on our shores pretending to be loyal Americans and they are plotting to take over our country, there's something that is distinctive about this kind of hate speech that I think needs to be recognized as really profoundly dangerous.
4: We do know also After the attacks in September 2001, there was a huge spike in hate crimes targeting Muslims in the U.S., according to the FBI. The number rose to about 800% of what it had been in 2000. It's tapered off some since then, but every year it's still about four times as high as it was in the year 2000. So what we're looking at is a continuing problem with actual violence against Muslims, which can't help but be exacerbated by the presence of these Islamophobes in the national media.
3: We've been speaking with Isabel McDonald, she's FAIR's Communications Director, and with Counterspin Steve Rendell. They're two of the co-authors of Smearcasting, How Islamophobes Spread Fear, Bigotry, and Misinformation. 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
0: That was FAIR 2008 Communications Director Isabel McDonald and Senior Analyst Steve Rendell. 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The show is engineered by Alex Noyes. I'm Janine Jackson. 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

0: New York, this is Democracy Now!
1: You know, the federal government was conducting an illegal and murderous campaign of terror against immigrant working class people in the Twin Cities. So it's not a surprise to us that they were using these methods to try and infiltrate and map the folks who were organizing opposition to their campaign.
0: After federal agents killed Renee Good and Alex Preti in Minneapolis, did the federal government investigate? Yes. The Department of Homeland Security spied on activist groups and unions that were involved in the protests against ICE's deadly crackdown. We'll get the latest. Then in an exclusive interview, the prominent British human rights attorney Rajiv Menon speaks out on being charged with contempt of court for what he said during his closing argument in the trial of his client, a Palestine Action protester. Finally, the journalist Gil Duran on his new book, The Nerd Reich, Silicon Valley Fascism and the War on Democracy.
2: The Nerd Reich is a cult of dangerous billionaires who believe it is their destiny to overthrow American democracy in the 21st century using technology, specifically AI, crypto, and the Trump administration.
0: All that and more coming up. Welcome to Democracy Now!, democracynow.org, The War and Peace Report. I'm Amy Goodman. President Trump has reportedly threatened to bomb the S out of Oman if it, quote, gets in the way of the U.S. blockade of Iranian ships in the Strait of Hormuz. It comes as Trump has downplayed concerns about conditions on the USS Abraham Lincoln, an aircraft carrier that's been deployed for more than 260 days, one of the longest deployments in U.S. military history. Two U.S. military newspapers, the Navy Times and Stars and Stripes, have reported multiple attempts by sailors to jump overboard amidst deteriorating conditions on the Lincoln, including food rationing, plumbing backups, and shortages of basic supplies, including toothpaste and soap. This is President Trump talking to reporters Friday, saying the deployment hasn't been long enough.
3: That ship is moving right now, or very shortly, and it's being replaced with another very similar ship.
4: Has the deployment gone on too long? Are you worried about the mental health?
3: Not nearly long enough.
0: Not nearly long enough, the president said. This comes as President Trump says the U.S. will substantially reduce joint military exercises with South Korea, noting Seoul had declined to join the U.S. war on Iran. He said his decision is based on his, quote, very good relationship with North Korea's leader Kim Jong-un, adding the country has been, quote, unthreatening and respectful as long as he's been president. Meanwhile, in Qatar, officials are denying Iranian accusations that Doha is secretly holding three Iranian airmen as prisoners of war. The dispute dates to the third day of the war, when Qatar said it shot down two Iranian warplanes and claimed were threatening its airspace. On Sunday, Iran's military announced a $30,000 bounty for killing or capturing U.S. soldiers, which would be doubled if it's carried out by a woman.
5: Whoever, any dear combatant, kills an American or captures one and hands them over to any of the units of the Islamic Republic of Iran Army, supported by those dear individuals who wish to participate in financial jihad, but under the guarantee of the army alongside the great rewards of jihad, we will provide a proper gift. This gift is equivalent to $30,000, approximately 5 billion tomans.
0: In Lebanon, Israeli airstrikes killed at least 11 people, including children, on Saturday, one of the deadliest Israeli attacks in Lebanon since the so-called ceasefire with Hezbollah took effect in June. Israel's been striking Lebanon since early March after Hezbollah fired into Israel in retaliation for the U.S.-Israeli war on Iran. Israeli strikes have killed more than 4,300 people in Lebanon this year. According to the U.N., more than 1 million people have been forced to flee their homes. President Trump's son-in-law and envoy Jared Kushner has met with Israeli Prime Minister Benjamin Netanyahu after Israel rejected a 15-point plan for Gaza promoted by President Trump's so-called Board of Peace. The proposal would see Hamas gradually disarm and turn over governance of the Gaza Strip to an international force in exchange for Israel's withdrawal. Over the weekend, Kushner met in Cairo with Hamas's political chief, Khalil al-Haya. Also joining the talks was Egyptian President Abdel Fattah al-Sisi, former British Prime Minister Tony Blair, and Qatari, Turkish, and Egyptian mediators. In the occupied West Bank, Israel's military has announced plans to hand over responsibility for policing Israeli settlers to a civilian Israeli police force. Palestinian officials condemn the plan as a flagrant violation of international law, calling it another step towards Israeli annexation of the West Bank. This comes as a siege by Israeli settlers on the village of Qusra has entered its second week, with 15 Palestinians, including two children, cut off from food, water and electricity by armed Israeli settlers backed by soldiers. Human rights groups say it's part of a concerted effort by Israelis to seize even more Palestinian land. This is a video filmed by Aisha Hassan, whose family's been confined to their home for over a week while Israeli soldiers occupy a neighboring building.
6: We are in our besieged house and have been under siege for the last 7 days. The soldiers are stationed on the nearby house of my brother Youssef. They keep screaming and singing all day.
0: In Russia, officials say at least 10 people were killed over the weekend when Ukraine launched one of its largest drone attacks since the start of the war. Moscow's defense ministry claims it shot down nearly 1,500 Ukrainian drones over 24 hours. A massive fire tore through a distribution warehouse operated by the Russian online retailer Wildberries just outside central Moscow. Ukrainian officials say Russia struck 13 locations across Ukraine over the same period, killing 7 people. In Afghanistan, the Taliban have marked 5 years in power since U.S. forces withdrew from the country. Since retaking control in 2021, the Taliban have stripped away the rights of women and girls, with UNESCO reporting some 2.4 million girls are now barred from secondary and higher education. The United Nations warns more than half of women's groups still working in Afghanistan could cease operations within the next year due to funding problems. This is the permanent representative of Denmark to the United Nations.
7: The Taliban's systematic repression of women and girls has become a defining feature of the current system. Afghanistan remains the only country in the world where girls are banned from secondary and higher education. The grave abuse of the right to education is also having far-reaching consequences for Afghanistan's economic development and provision of essential public services.
0: Hundreds of migrants in Spain's North African enclave of Ceuta gathered for a protest Sunday demanding they be granted asylum. They're among the thousands who remain there after more than 70,000 people crossed into the enclave in recent weeks seeking protections. Dozens died, mostly from drowning in their attempt to reach the Spanish territory amidst an intensifying crackdown along the border with Morocco. Many of those who stayed in Ceuta are now forced to sleep on the beach or in the city's outskirts. This is a migrant from Morocco who swam there.
8: We have problems and bad situations in our country. There are so many talents in our country that have been lost. We are truly suffering. We are sleeping next to the sea with cold, with bad smell. We are suffering a lot. The police doesn't let us go downtown. They always kick us out, telling us to get the hell out of there.
0: In Indonesia, a 7.7 magnitude earthquake that struck the country Saturday was followed by nearly 1,000 aftershocks, killing more than 50 people. The largest earthquake hit just north of Flores Island, followed by a second 6.4 magnitude quake in Indonesia's western Sumatra Island. An estimated 5,000 people have been evacuated. Search and rescue teams race to find survivors. Many evacuees have been forced to sleep in the streets, afraid of more aftershocks. Meanwhile, tents have been set up amidst the rubble of collapsed hospitals to serve as makeshift emergency rooms to treat injured patients. Landslides have also blocked roads in parts of Flores Island, raising concerns of dwindling aid and resources as people go hungry.
6: My husband in the morning took Rohini's baby and went to the store, and he got us 3 loaves of bread to share. One loaf of bread, I felt so sorry for my nieces and nephews, had to be divided, little by little. She's pregnant. I feel so sorry for her, so I only ate a small amount. Even a single banana would be divided among 3 people. We were desperately hungry.
0: This is Indonesia's deadliest quake since 2022, when an earthquake in West Java killed hundreds. In the United States, in northern Michigan, a gunman killed 5 people Friday, prompting a manhunt that ended when the shooter was found dead alongside one of his victims. Separately, police in Petersburg, Virginia, arrested a 19-year-old suspect on Saturday following an overnight shooting at Virginia State University that left 5 people injured, one of them critically, just hours after officials welcomed freshmen to campus. According to the Gun Violence Archive, the U.S. has seen at least 305 mass shootings since the start of the year. President Trump's former personal attorney, now Attorney General Todd Blanche, has declined to pledge that the Justice Department will operate independently of the White House. Blanche was asked about the topic by NBC's Meet the Press host Kristen Welker.
9: You, of course, used to be President Trump's former personal defense attorney. Can you pledge that the Justice Department will always act independently of the White House?
10: Well, there's a big difference between saying we will always do our job and investigate any case and act independently of the White House. No, I'm not going to pledge that.
0: A federal judge has ruled the state of Idaho must allow abortions when the pregnant person's health and life are at risk. U.S. District Judge B. Lynn Windmill ruled Idaho state officials cannot prosecute physicians who perform abortions under these circumstances, saying Idaho's near total abortion ban violates the due process and equal protection clauses of the 14th Amendment. Physicians faced up to 5 years in prison if found in violation of the ban. In his ruling, Judge Windmill wrote, quote, "It's about self-preservation and the limit of the state's power to make a woman suffer for the sake of an unborn child. A pregnant woman's health is not a state resource to be allocated at the legislature's whim," he said. And the Democratic National Committee has approved sweeping changes to the 2028 presidential primary calendar. Under the new schedule, South Carolina voters would cast the first ballots January 22nd, followed by Nevada on February 1st. Iowa and New Hampshire would no longer be the first states to hold nominating contests. The move could expand the influence of Black and Latino voters on narrowing the field of presidential contenders. And those are some of the headlines. This is Democracy Now!, democracynow.org, the War and Peace Report. I'm Amy Goodman.
11: And I'm Anjali Kamath, and welcome to all of our viewers and listeners around the country and across the world. Operation Puppet Master. That's the name of an expansive surveillance program launched by the federal government against activists, left-leaning political organizations, labor unions, and other groups in Minnesota last winter, as hundreds of thousands of residents joined protests demanding an end to the violent mass deportation campaign in the state by ICE and other federal agencies known as Operation Metro Surge. The spying program was launched by HSI, Homeland Security Investigations, 4 days after federal agents shot and killed Alex Preddy, a nurse and protester, and just weeks after agents shot another protester, Renee Good. The spying program came to light in court documents filed in federal district court in Minnesota and first reported on by the New York Times. The documents were filed by defense attorney Kevin Rich in the federal case against 15 purported Antifa members. Minnesotans accused of conspiracy to, quote, impede or injure federal officers and to, quote, violently oppose immigration law enforcement. Rich represents one of the accused, Isaac Sant.
0: In Kevin Rich's motion, he reveals that undercover agents posing as protesters spied on community members at meetings in churches, parks, libraries, schools, and union halls, and that HSI secretly obtained the financial records of national labor unions, including the SEIU and the Communication Workers of America, CWA, as well as national nonprofits like the Sunrise Movement. The financial records go back 3 years. Democracy Now! Spoke to Kieran Knutson, president of the CWA Local 7250, on Sunday to get his response.
1: We were outraged but not surprised to learn this news. You know, the federal government was conducting an illegal and murderous campaign of terror against immigrant working class people in the Twin Cities. So it's not a surprise to us that they were using these methods to try and infiltrate and map the folks who were organizing opposition to their campaign. And, you know, it's our understanding that they've surveilled our members, that they have infiltrated meetings that we co-sponsored, and possibly even entered our office once as undercover cops for the federal government as part of this operation. So, yeah, it just shows what kind of government we're up against.
11: In the motion filed with the court attorney, Attorney Kevin Rich writes, quote, "With no evidence, the government alleged to the grand jury that the conspiracy in this case extends far beyond the defendants to include the AFL-CIO, the Minneapolis Federation of Educators, the Minnesota Association of Professional Employees, Monarca, Veterans for Peace, and the Grease Pit Bicycle Repair Shop, among others. So far, none of the groups targeted by the HSI inquiry have faced charges." The executive director of the Sunrise Movement, Aru Shiny Ajay, said, quote, "While federal agents repeatedly broke the law, ordinary people exercised their First Amendment rights to protect their neighbors. The surveillance operation arose from a White House directive known as National Security Presidential Memo 7, NSPM 7, which identifies a potential domestic terrorist as someone expressing, quote, anti-Christian, anti-capitalist, or anti-American views."
0: For more, we're joined by two guests. Isaac Sant is a healthcare worker in St. Paul, Minnesota, one of the 15 protesters charged by the federal government in June. It was his attorney, Kevin Rich, who filed this motion and released these documents on Thursday. And Emilio Gonzalez-Avalos is executive director of Unidos Minnesota, a grassroots group and immigrant advocacy organization that was also spied on by the federal government. We welcome you both to Democracy Now! I wanted to turn first to Isaac Sant in St. Paul. It's your attorney that who released these documents. It has been explosive around the country to see the federal government, after the killing of Alex Preti and Renee Good, investigating who? The activists who are protesting these killings and the deadly immigrant crackdown. Now, your attorney advised you not to speak today, but you've chosen to. Why? Talk about what's happened in the Twin Cities.
12: Hi, Amy. Thanks for having me. I believe this case is a blatant act of political repression against anybody who was brave enough to protest against ICE's terroristic rampage through our streets in December and January. And I think the calculus here is a little different than in a normal criminal trial. I think these are politically motivated charges intended to quell dissent, and that my little organization is not really the target of these. I'm under indictment, and it's obviously very stressful, but the whole community is really the target here. This is intended to have a chilling effect on protest and to intimidate people out of the street.
11: Isaac, were you one of the groups that was under surveillance, and did you suspect anything during the time?
12: I did suspect that we might have been under surveillance. I mean, I was at a mass meeting immediately after the brutal murder of Renee Good, and I thought there might be undercovers in the room. Sure, but
0: what were you indicted for, Isaac?
12: I was indicted for conspiracy to impede or injure a federal officer, and also for interstate stalking.
11: I want to bring in Emilia Gonzalez-Avalos into the conversation, executive director of Unidos Minnesota. Emilia, can you talk about your organization? I'm looking at this chart of that Homeland Security Investigations put out called The Conspiracy, and there's a group called Monarca right at the top. And this is a project of Unidos, your group. Can you talk about your experience with federal surveillance?
13: Of course. Well, Monarca is, as you said, our constitutional observing program. It is an on-ramp for community organizing where we developed these massive forums for people to learn about how to legally and constitutionally observe what was happening in our streets with the deadly force being used upon our immigrant families. And that's all we did. We were teaching people how to use their First Amendment. What does a warrant, an administrative warrant, looks like differently from a judicial warrant? What were the rights and opportunities that we have to protect the rights of immigrants in detention or while they are being detained? How do you locate a person that has just been detained? We also talked about Fourth Amendment rights. And this program grew to almost 30,000 people before MetroSearch and reached to 50,000 people after MetroSearch, and it continues to grow. And so we were shocked, we were sick to hear that we were also in this list of people that were organizing, using their First Amendment rights and the right to petition to their government, but also not surprised. We have learned through history that this is one of the tactics they have used across the world to repress and scare and disrupt movements that are organizing with other people against racism, that are organizing for justice, and that are organizing for a multiracial, high-functioning democracy.
0: I want to go to what the U.S. attorney for Minnesota said in a news conference. He refused to answer repeated questions about whether any federal agents or officers were injured by the defendants.
14: Whether or not they actually, at the end of the day, caused bodily harm is not the measure of whether or not they committed a serious federal crime. And I would dare say, you know, we just cannot have in this country people getting together, engaging in all of these violent acts, and then simply saying, well, you know, nobody got hurt. So how bad could it have been?
0: That was the U.S. attorney for Minnesota, Daniel Rosen, who also suggested there could be more charges related to ongoing investigations into anti-ICE activism during so-called Operation MetroSearch.
14: If you are actively conspiring to impede law enforcement, actively conspiring to commit the acts that today's indictment alleges, you ought to go on the assumption that we're watching you and that we'll get you.
0: I mean, this is quite something. When there are accusations of violence, the U.S. attorney cannot name one example of violence that the defendants were involved with. Can you respond to this, Isaac Sent?
12: On the advice of my attorney, I'm not going to talk about the details of any overt acts I'm alleged to have committed in the indictment. But what I can tell you is that our activism, me and all of my co-defendants, was nonviolent throughout MetroSearch. And that, as I said, this is a naked act of political repression. This is not about what we did. This is about who we are and what we believe. This is about the suppression of our politics and more broadly of any opposition to ICE's campaign of terror across the country. I didn't hurt anyone. I'm not alleged to have hurt anyone. And there's nothing in the indictment that I'm accused of that tens of thousands of people also didn't participate in as acts of protest when ICE was rampaging through our streets.
15: I want to bring Amelia back into this conversation. This indictment against the 15 defendants, you know, accused them of everything from throwing ICE chunks to setting up blockades. But the surveillance documents released last week now show the government was monitoring peaceful library meetings about de-escalation tactics. What are your thoughts on the kind of evidence being gathered by the Trump administration and the financial records that have been collected of the SEIU, Sunrise Movement, 3 years of financial records?
13: Well, I am not an attorney, and I also have never experienced or witnessed a network of surveillance that tries to fish and hunt for the behaviors that they want to polarize and then act using that, acting with the strength of the Department of Justice. It is also said that in this administration, a ham sandwich can get an indictment. And so it is very dangerous, the times that we're living, the discretion in which the rule of law is being used. And I hold two things at the same time. Courts decide on individual conduct, and everybody has the right to due process. Everybody gets a defense. And a government that puts a bicycle collective and a teachers union and a network of regular people like Unidos on a conspiracy chart, in my opinion, loses the right to be believed about who the dangerous people are.
0: Emilio Gonzalez-Avalos, thank you so much for being with us, Executive Director of Unidos Minnesota, and Isaac Sand, healthcare worker and activist in St. Paul, one of the 15 Minnesotans charged with conspiracy to impede federal officers during their immigration crackdown last winter. It was his attorney who released the documents. Coming up in an exclusive interview, the prominent British human rights attorney Rajiv Menon speaking out on being charged with contempt of court for what he said during his closing argument in defense of his client, a protester with Palestine Action. We'll go to London. Stay with us.

0: Keep Faith by the British musician Billy Bragg performing in our Democracy Now! Studio. This is Democracy Now!, democracynow.org. I'm Amy Goodman with Anjali Kamat.
1: We turn now to the case of a leading human rights attorney in Britain who is facing criminal charges himself over his representation of a client in court. Rajiv Menon KC, King's Counsel, is accused of criminal contempt over his closing speech at the trial of six Palestine Action activists for their direct action protest at a weapons factory owned by Elbit Systems, a supplier of arms to Israel in Filton in August of 2024. Menon is being accused of misleading the jury and ignoring the judge's directions in his remarks. He's believed to be the first defense attorney in Britain to be prosecuted over statements in a closing speech. Mr. Justice's court order read in part, quote, "The respondent made statements which were capable of suggesting to the jury that the court was not impartial, in that he referred to the defendants being prevented from giving evidence about Elbit Systems and later referred to Elbit Systems being protected and wined and dined in the corridors of power."
0: Garden Court Chambers, where Menon has worked as a barrister for 30 years, said the charges brought against him were unprecedented and have, quote, sent shockwaves through the legal profession, unquote. The chair of the Criminal Bar Association has said the charges have left attorneys afraid of doing their jobs. Amnesty International said, quote, "The prosecution of Palestine Action lawyer Rajiv Menon, KC, is a serious threat to fair trial rights and the right to protest," unquote. For more, we're joined by Rajiv Menon, KC, himself in his first television broadcast interview since the charges were brought. He's joining us from London, where Democracy Now! Just was. Thanks so much for being with us. Why have you decided to speak out? In fact, you encourage your clients, Palestine Action protesters, not to speak directly to the press. Is that right? And yet now you're the focus of the court.
2: Firstly, thank you for inviting me. I've decided to speak out because for the last few months, a number of senior judges in this country have decided to make the most serious allegations against me in public, publishing those allegations on the Judicial Office website. And, of course, you've already highlighted the fact that I'm the first lawyer, as far as I'm aware, as far as my lawyers are aware, ever to be prosecuted for contempt of court in British legal history. And I just feel that it's important that I have a voice in this and that I at least address some of the matters in general terms that I'm accused of, as opposed to simply waiting for my opportunity in court months from now to say what I need to say.
1: And Rajiv, can you explain why these contempt charges are being brought against you? What exactly did you say that was considered contempt of court?
2: So I made a closing speech in a Palestine Action protest case, as you said, on the 8th of January this year, on behalf of my client Charlotte Head, who was one of those engaged in direct action against the Elbit Systems factory. And the judge subsequently made seven specific allegations of contempt against me. I'm probably not wise for me to go into the full detail of that, but suffice to say, perhaps, that I categorically deny deliberately breaching any judicial order, and as far as I'm aware, as far as I believe, didn't inadvertently breach any order either. I mean, contempt of court is a complicated jurisdiction, but in essence, it involves a serious interference with the administration of justice, and I categorically deny that anything that I said in that closing speech amounted to a serious interference with the administration of justice. But that's the allegation in a nutshell.
0: Rajiv Menon, since our systems are a little different, the legal systems not only in the United States and Britain, but around the world, if you can say in lay terms, in your closing argument, what is the argument you were making? I mean, we have a defense in the United States, or we have a description, for example, called jury nullification. They can say someone did something, but they don't feel they should be found guilty. Talk about what the Palestine Action defendants were accused of, who you represented, and what your

0: argument was.
1: Yes. So my client, Charlotte Head, was charged with aggravated burglary, violent disorder, and criminal damage. And she had statutory defenses to aggravated burglary and violent disorder. The problem was, in relation to criminal damage, there was no dispute that she had participated with others in damaging property belonging to the Israeli arms manufacturer Elbit Systems. And the trial judge had withdrawn her only available defense of lawful excuse to that charge. And so on the face of it, she had no defense to the charge. But of course, she's innocent until proven guilty. And ultimately, the facts are for the jury, not for the judge. The jury are the sole judges of the facts. And so in my speech, I told the jury about a very famous case from 1670, excuse me, of William Penn and William Mead, who had been charged with unlawful preaching on the streets of London. And in that case, the trial judge had directed the jury to convict, and the jury had refused to convict. And the jury was subsequently imprisoned, and when they continued to refuse to convict, were fined. And some of those jurors refused to pay the fine. They were locked up, and that case that came to be known as Bushell's case is one of the most famous cases in British legal history. And I told the jury about that case, as hundreds if not thousands of other lawyers have done before me, and I told the jury about a plaque at the Old Bailey, probably the most famous courtroom in the world, where that case is celebrated. Again, something that's been done by countless lawyers before me. And what I've been accused of is that by doing that, I was informing the jury about their right to acquit a defendant according to their conscience and was inviting them to do so. And that is an allegation I categorically deny. What you call jury nullification in the United States is called jury equity here. But I categorically deny, I need to make this absolutely clear, that I either informed the jury of the existence of that principle, that fundamental principle, or invited them to invoke it. What I did do was tell them about that famous case and about the plaque that celebrates the case. And that's at the very heart of the allegation that I face.
0: Rajiv, I want to turn to a clip of your client, Charlotte Head, speaking to AJ Plus earlier this year.
2: Palestine will never be forgotten, and for me, it's something that I will never stop supporting and fighting for and wanting to scream from the rooftops. We wanted to stop the manufacturing of weapons on British soil that were being used by Israel in the genocide in Gaza. I think we'd asked nicely. We'd asked so many times in every different way, and the government wasn't listening. Having been in prison, which is obviously, you know, not even comparable to what people are going through in Gaza, but experiencing a smidge of that isolation, having people tell you that you're not alone and that people are there and that you're never going to be forgotten, I think that's probably the most poignant thing I could say.
0: Rajiv Menon, tell us about your client, Charlotte Head, and what exactly she was charged with, and she's back in prison now?
1: She is. She's an extraordinary woman, I should say that from the outset, who has dedicated most of her adult life to helping those less fortunate than her. She spent 3 years working in the refugee camps in Calais, doing a number of different jobs at the time to assist refugees and asylum seekers. At the time of her involvement in the action against the factory in Filton, she was working with women suffering domestic violence and abuse in London. So she's someone who's dedicated, as I said, most of her adult life to helping others and was driven to participate in this action by the genocide that was being live-streamed onto our televisions and our mobile phones in this country. As I said, she was charged with aggravated burglary, violent disorder, and criminal damage. She was acquitted by the jury at the first trial of aggravated burglary, which was the most serious charge that she faced, a charge that can technically attract a sentence of life imprisonment. The prosecution subsequently dropped the charge of violent disorder against her. The jury at the first trial were hung on that charge. As far as criminal damage is concerned, the jury couldn't decide at the first trial. But she had a retrial later in April and May, and at that retrial she was convicted of criminal damage and was given a custodial sentence of 5 years imprisonment. She's currently serving that sentence. And in addition to that, the trial judge found that her offending, quite extraordinarily, the first time this has ever happened in a protest case in this country, that her offending had a terrorist connection. And as a result, she's subject now to a draconian regime within the prison system, which has, in real terms, lengthened the time that she will have to spend in custody. And that, if, that is a matter that's currently subject to appeal.
0: And the judge in this case, in the first trial and the second trial, put several restrictions on what was allowed as a defense. Is that right? Can you explain that?
1: Yes. So because the trial judge had withdrawn their justifications from them, as I mentioned earlier, Charlotte's defense of lawful excuse was withdrawn from the jury. Other justification defenses were withdrawn. The judge restricted what the defendants could say about their underlying motivations, and specifically about what they could say about Elbit Systems. And so on a number of occasions during the first trial, the defendants were stopped from telling the jury what they had learned about Elbit Systems prior to their involvement in the action. But they still managed to say a great deal. And to be fair, the judge never directed the jury at the first trial that the jury should disregard what they said. At the retrial, when they were solely facing the charge of criminal damage, further restrictions were placed on them, and they were not allowed to say anything to the jury at the retrial about the reasons or underlying motivations that they had for either joining Palestine Action or participating in the action against the Filton factory, or their specific views about Elbit Systems. So that further restriction was placed on them at the retrial that was not there at the first trial, where they were facing other charges as well. I mean, it's quite complicated, this, but I hope that explains it in a nutshell.
3: Before we end, we want to talk about that larger issue of Palestine Action being considered a terrorist organization in London. I was there last week, and I asked the British MP, Jeremy Corbyn, about Prime Minister Andy Burnham's apology for the Labour Party's initial stance on Gaza. And part of his response was about that crackdown on Palestine Action. This is what MP Corbyn said.
4: If he is serious about a complete change of policy, if he's serious, it's a big if, then why are we criminalizing people who take part in protest in Britain? A number have already been convicted and face long stretches in prison. These are non-violent direct action protests. And there are also probably 2,500 to 3,000 people who've been arrested for holding a placard in contravention of the Terrorism Act 2000, which is basically labelling anyone that holds a placard up saying, "I support Palestine Action," calling them a terrorist. This includes people in their 80s and even 90s, retired Anglican clergy people, and many others. It's an absurd situation.
3: So that's British MP Jeremy Corbyn when we were in London last week. As we wrap up, Rajiv Menon, if you can talk about how you're fighting the charges against you, the contempt of court charges, and also the chilling effect this has on how far lawyers will go to represent cases like these.
1: Absolutely. Well, let me deal with the latter first. I mean, there is no question, as the chair of the Criminal Bar Association and the chair of the Bar Council in this country have both publicly said, that the prosecution being brought against me for contempt of court is having a chilling effect on criminal defense lawyers and the worries that they undoubtedly have these days, particularly in protest cases, about what they can and cannot say. And that's obviously because of the unique, extraordinary, and unprecedented action being taken against me. I mean, I think that's irrefutable. I mean, there's so much evidence about it. And literally hundreds of people have contacted me, lawyers and others, to talk about that chilling effect. And I mean, that clearly is something that is is extremely worrying. It's been described by some as a descent into authoritarianism. As far as the case against me is concerned, already the Court of Appeal in this country, in a judgment in May, has held that the trial judge in the Filton case and another a senior member of the British judiciary, a Lord Justice of Appeal, a member of the Court of Appeal, acted unlawfully against me in an excessive jurisdiction by allowing a direct referral to the High Court being made against me for contempt of court. So we all have already had that victory. The case then went back to the trial judge, who has now instituted contempt of court proceedings against me under a different procedure. We are now appealing against that as well, on the basis that that also was unlawful. We're awaiting a date for that appeal. We think it'll probably be in October or November. Depending on the outcome of that appeal, of course, there are different possibilities. If I win that appeal, then this may go away. Alternatively, it may be referred to the Attorney General to make a decision as to whether or not I should be prosecuted. If I lose my appeal, then I will stand trial for contempt of court at some stage, either later this year or early next year, with the risk of a potential two-year prison sentence hanging over my head. So this is a serious matter with serious constitutional implications, which is of tremendous worry and concern to members of the criminal bar and other members of the legal profession in this country.
3: Rajiv Menon, I want to thank you for being with us and agreeing to do this interview against your own lawyer's wishes, a leading British human rights and criminal defense lawyer facing an unprecedented contempt of court charges and could be sentenced up to 2 years in prison for his closing speech for a Palestine Action defendant, speaking to us from London. Coming up, the Nerd Reich, Silicon Valley fascism, and the war on democracy. Stay with us.

0: We are here by Scott Donaldson and Richard Samuel Nolan. This is Democracy Now!, democracynow.org, The War and Peace Report. I'm Amy Goodman with Anjali Kamat.
1: The Nerd Reich, Silicon Valley Fascism and the War on Democracy. That's the name of a new book by our next guest, the journalist Gil Duran. The book looks at how tech billionaires, including Peter Thiel and Elon Musk, are pushing what Duran calls tech fascism. Gil Duran also documents how Thiel had played a pivotal role in J.D. Vance's rise to power. Duran writes, quote, Vance is almost entirely a creation of Thiel, who bankrolled his brief stint as a Silicon Valley venture capitalist and United States senator. With Vance at Trump's side, Silicon Valley had one of their own in the White House, a tech venture capitalist one heartbeat away from the presidency.
0: Gil Duran joins us here in New York. He's the former opinion editor of the Sacramento Bee and editorial page editor at the San Francisco Examiner. He now publishes two newsletters, the Nerd Reich and Frame Lab. Welcome to Democracy Now! So let's start with the title, The Nerd Reich, Silicon Valley Fascism and the War on Democracy. Why'd you choose it?
2: Well, in 2024, I wrote a series for The New Republic about the extremist ideological beliefs coming out of Silicon Valley. And after I'd written a story that went really viral and got me under attack by one of these guys, someone reached out to me from the crypto world and said, you know, we've been calling these guys the Nerd Reich for years. And that blew my mind, and I saw that no one was really using that title, and so I rebranded my newsletter, which had some boring other name, as the Nerd Reich, and that became the main message of it. But I thought it was amazing that from within their own community, this was a label that was applied to them. People understood it was fascist and was echoing Nazism in nature.
0: But I want to just say, the billionaire tech bros, as they are known, another name for them, haven't always been the way they are now. In fact, when Trump was first coming into office, talk about how they have changed.
2: During the first Trump administration, we saw something called Tech Against Trump, where there were all these tech companies standing up to Trump, filing lawsuits, opposing his crackdowns on immigration. This time around, it's completely different.
0: He was removed from X.
2: Yeah, removed from X. Facebook banned him. Now we see the opposite happening. I think what happened is that Trump was able to tap into some undercurrents in Silicon Valley with his return to power. Billionaires had become radicalized by things like the Me Too movement, by Occupy, by the Black Lives Matter movement, and then by the pandemic. And so when Trump is able to return to power, they are now in a very different mentality. They've made billions and billions of more dollars. They're even more against taxes and government, even though government is generally the basis for many of their fortunes. And so now we see a complete alignment behind Trump. In fact, Trump is being funded and supported by Silicon Valley. He wouldn't be able to do the things he's doing without the billions of dollars he's raking in open crypto corruption.
1: You know, in the epigraph to your book, you quote Peter Thiel from 2010. So in a way, they've changed, but this also goes back and has a longer history. And the end of that quote is, technology is this incredible alternative to politics. Can you talk about what he meant by that and what that means in terms of the kind of influence Peter Thiel has?
0: And who he is. Yeah.
2: Some billionaires appear to have changed, but Peter Thiel hasn't really changed. He's been right-wing for a very long time. Peter Thiel was born in Germany, came to the United States as a child, went to Stanford, became a lawyer, studied philosophy, and then got very lucky to be in Silicon Valley in the late 1990s as things were about to take off. In 1997, he read a book called The Sovereign Individual, which predicted that in the 21st century, technology would overthrow democracy, specifically something called cybercurrency, or what we would today call crypto, which would undermine government authority, and advanced automation, which we would call AI, which would collapse the economy by destroying most jobs and concentrating wealth in the hands of a savvy few that were called the sovereign individual. And Peter Thiel has credited this crazy book with being the inspiration for PayPal, which he says was an effort to get ahead of this digital currency. It didn't quite work out that way, but it made him a billionaire. Eventually, because it provided the basis for his fortune, and he's been able to use his money to grow this influential cult of right-wing ideas in Silicon Valley, which, by the way, they were always there. This libertarian, it was called, vibe coming out of Silicon Valley in the 80s and the 90s. There were a handful of writers who wrote about it then. But what we've learned is these guys were never libertarians. They just wanted to be in charge of the government. They weren't against the government. unless they don't get to be the government. So now that they are the government, we see with their true face, they're fascists and they're authoritarians.
1: You know, you tell this story in the book, a remarkable story of a group of these billionaire tech bros. It's not just Peter Thiel, it's several other men. Can you talk about some of these other characters that you talk about? And what is their crusade against democracy?
2: They have this idea, largely stemming from this Sovereign Individual book, that technology means democracy is an obsolete software system, that the United States is an obsolete country, that it won't survive the 21st century. And I want to say, I know this sounds crazy to people, but much of my book is told in the words of these men, from in podcasts and interviews and long essays they write about it. And their problem with democracy is that they don't get to have all the power.
1: So you didn't have to get secret documents. I mean, you have some remarkable statements in this book. You have Balaji Srinivasan and also Curtis Yarvin. And Curtis Yarvin, I believe, talking about, in an early blog post perhaps, talking about San Francisco and what to do with the poor.
2: Yeah, so this idea is that they've got, some call it the network state. Curtis Yarvin called it patchworks. Part of their apocalyptic vision for the future is that the country will be broken up. It will no longer be one country. It'll be broken up into these sort of corporate zones or fiefdoms called patchworks or network states. And the new governing structure will be these autocratic, dictator-like corporations that will have total power over their citizens. Yarvin wrote that they could even turn unproductive people into biodiesel to fuel city buses. But he said he was just kidding about that, but that what we really need for the poor is a humane alternative to genocide. So these are the kinds of ideas you see. And what's disturbing is that Balaji Srinivasan, another Peter Thiel protege, because Curtis Yarvin is funded by Peter Thiel, that's the only reason anyone's ever heard of him, goes on to create this idea called the network state, which is a more startup-friendly version of this, that corporations and billionaires should fund their own cities and countries. And we're seeing that grow.
0: Let's go to Curtis Yarvin in his own words at the Institute of Art and Ideas, where he explained why he supports monarchical system of government.
3: Let's debunk this concept of liberal democracy. There's actually no such thing. Democracy in today's world just means a good or a legitimate government. It means a claim to a legitimate government. Just because you call yourself a democracy doesn't mean anything. North Korea calls itself the DPRK, Democratic People's Republic of Korea. That is three euphemisms for democracy, one place name, and it's a monarchy. Anything that works is a monarchy. So, for example, if you take your iPhone and you look at the box that your iPhone comes in, it says designed by Apple in California, manufactured in China. So that is two monarchies. Apple has a CEO and China has a dictator, and one oligarchy, which is the government of California, which is, by the way, basically a single party state. There are no longer competitive elections in California. So when you try to imagine the state of California in which I live trying to build an iPhone or design an iPhone, the concept is ridiculous.
0: Let's go back to 2021 when J.D. Vance, then a candidate in Ohio for U.S. Senate, appeared on the conservative Jack Murphy Live podcast. Murphy asked Vance how to root out so-called wokeism from American institutions.
4: There's this guy, Curtis Yarvin, who's written about some of these things. And so one is to basically accept that this entire thing is going to fall in on itself, right? I tend to think that we should seize the institutions of the left and turn them against the left, right? We need like a de-bathification program, but like a de-wokeification program in the United States, right?
0: So that was J.D. Vance back in 2021. The latest news is out of the Washington Post that President Donald Trump recently told donors in private that he wants to see his vice president, J.D. Vance, win the 2028 presidential election, a sign that he's open to publicly backing J.D. Vance. There's been this kind of war between J.D. Vance and Marco Rubio, the Secretary of State. But talk about the significance of this. And as you said, J.D. Vance being a creation of Peter Thiel.
2: J.D. Vance is a dangerous extremist who embraces a set of ideas that should put a chill down the spine of every American. He went on in that interview to say that Donald Trump would likely win the 2024 election, and that when he did, he should purge the federal government, just like Yarvin had recommended. And in fact, he should defy the courts and the law and challenge the Supreme Court justices to force him to follow their dictates. It's pretty amazing that you have a man on the political stage in the White House, a heartbeat away from the presidency, who has espoused such radical fundamentally anti-American ideas. And I think people need to understand the degree to which she is so closely related to Peter Thiel. We wouldn't have a J.D. Vance without a Peter Thiel. Peter Thiel is even the reason that J.D. Vance converted to Catholicism. He's the reason J.D. Vance became a venture capitalist and a millionaire.
0: How did they hook up?
2: Peter Thiel likes to go around speaking to schools and graduate schools. And in 2011, he went to Yale Law School and gave a speech. And J.D. Vance said it was one of the most significant moments of his life, and that Peter Thiel was one of the most intelligent people he'd ever heard. And basically, that speech convinced him to not be a lawyer and instead to become a venture capitalist. And at every step of J.D. Vance's life since then, it has been Peter Thiel who has made him who he is, who has essentially created him whole cloth.
1: And it's not just J.D. Vance, right? I mean, it's Bloomberg, I think, reported that 16 people connected to Thiel are in the Trump administration. Can you talk about, you know, what kind of effect this has had in terms of policies? Like, you know, when we hear these ideas, they sound a little outlandish, to say the least. It's hard to see them being translated into policy. But then what we've been living over the past 2 years, you're seeing a lot of this coming to fruition. So can you talk about, you know, DOGE, for example, or the, you know, mass layoffs at federal jobs, what happened to USAID, and where those ideas came from?
2: The main argument of Curtis Yarvin for a long time has been that a president should act as a dictator. And one of the ways to cement this dictator's power is to purge the federal government of anyone who is unwilling to follow the orders of the dictator, basically to destroy the civil service. In addition, this is 15, almost 20 years ago, he recommended that the United States pretty much destroy its diplomatic standing in the world and eliminate international aid programs. We saw all of that happen during DOGE. In fact, Yarvin had updated his idea to say that it should be a CEO who the president should install as a dictator to run rampant over the federal government. And DOGE was an almost perfect expression of that. So these ideas that
1: and
2: used to be...
1: what did Curtis call it? Rage?
2: He called it RAGE, Retire All Government Employees. So even the four-letter all-caps acronym is an echo of Yarvin. And these are ideas that were on an anonymous, weird blog, marginal in Silicon Valley 15 years ago, and have now become policy under the Trump administration. Because when you're a billionaire, you have the power to impose these crazy ideas on everyone else. And that's what's happening. Peter Thiel's entire inner circle has infiltrated government at the same time that the Trump family is now becoming tech venture capitalists and crypto cartel moguls. There's this joining of forces. The corporate is becoming the state, and both of it's combined with apocalyptic religious movements. And that is the heart of fascism.
0: Where does Elon Musk fit into this picture?
2: Elon Musk and Peter Thiel go way back to PayPal. They started it together. They've had some tensions.
0: The so-called PayPal mafia.
2: The so-called PayPal mafia. But you'll note that Peter Thiel's considered the godfather of the PayPal mafia, even though Elon Musk is the wealthiest man in the world. Musk is certainly aware of these ideas. And when he was thinking of starting his own political party after he left DOGE, he consulted with Curtis Yarvin about how to do that and what the party should say. So here's Yarvin, who knows nothing about anything, but he's considered a genius by these billionaires, largely because he tells them what they want to hear. So Elon Musk is clearly radicalized, is clearly open to these ideas. I'm not sure that he reads a lot about these things as much as he just believes the basic idea behind this, which is that wealthy white technologists should be the ruler of the world and then the galaxy and the universe. This is the cosmology coming out of Silicon Valley these days.
0: Where do women and people of color fit into this picture?
2: At the bottom of the hierarchy, if they exist at all. Look at what's happening with the USAID cuts. A targeted hit delivered against the poorest people in the world by the richest man in the world, with millions of people projected to die. These billionaires who promise abundance because of AI, well, we already have abundance. And we're not sharing it. Look at what they're doing to the poorest people today. And if you listen to the apocalyptic visions that AI will kill all jobs and transform everything, they say that, well, don't worry, everyone will get a share of the extreme universal wealth that's created. But that's not what we're seeing today. And we can't really believe that when they say that. Fascism is about imposing a hierarchy, a moral order. And white, wealthy Western men are at the top of that moral order in fascism.
0: Gil Duran is author of The Nerd Reich, Silicon Valley Fascism and the War on Democracy. If you have time, we're going to do part two of this discussion, and then we're going to post it online at Democracy Now! Reich.org. Again, the book, The Nerd Reich. I'll be speaking after the screening of Steal the Story, Please in Middlebury, Vermont on August 28th. Check our website at democracynow.org. I'm Amy Goodman with Anjali Comment.

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1: Good afternoon. This is the Monday Mix. I'm your host, Trevor. Today is warm, 77 degrees. Humidity is 90%. We have a 20% chance of thunderstorms and rain. Tonight is a low of 60. It's going to be foggy in the evening and in the Tuesday morning. It's going to be a high of 82. Tuesday is going to hit a low of 65 in the evening. Wednesday, Thursday, both have a 60 to 30% chance of showers, with favoring Wednesday. Wednesday night has a chance of thunderstorms with a low of 65. Thursday is a high of 79, and Thursday night is a low of 61. The weekend, hopefully, looks clear. I have some music for you all, and thank you for listening.

That was Arrival by Dominique Dumont. Before that, I played Spill by Slowpoke. Before then, Stage Diva by Asher White. Before then, A Question of When by Panda Bear and Sonic Boom. Before that, the new song by Harmony Index called Keep On Calling. And before that, I played Kitty Ray's song Last Minute. Today there is Medicare 101 from 5:45 to 6:45 at the Monroe County Public Library. Country Line Dancing with Billy at Mike's Music and Dance Barn in Nashville at 6:30 p.m. And the Vital English Language Group Conversation with Tom B. is also at Monroe County Public Library from 1:30 to 3 p.m. Our complete calendar listing is available at wfhb.org. 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The events calendar is a volunteer-powered public service of your community radio station, WFHB. I have some more music coming up.

0: That was Palace Music with their song Viva Ultra. Before that, I played Late Night Show by Lennon Beasley. Before then, Walk with Love by Radiator Hospital. Before then, House Full of Time by guitar Michael Luckner. And then before, I played Phoebe Bridgers' song Haunted, and I started with Officially by Way Dynamic. 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

That song was called "The Thinking of the World Began Pounding in Our Ears the Moment We Hit Shore." Oh, and their song was called "Moon." For that, I played "Oh No, Now My" by This Is Lorelei. Before that, I played the Bryans Jonestown Massacre with their song "Fingertips." And before that, I played New Bloom's song "Power." The weather is still quite hot. It is a rainy, rainy day this evening with a 20% chance. It will be a low of 60. Humidity is still 90%. Tuesday is looking foggy, but no rain. High of 82, low of 65 for Tuesday. And Wednesday and Thursday have a 50% chance of thunderstorms and showers. They both have a high of around 80 and a low of 60 to 65, with it breaking for the weekend. 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I have more music coming for you. This is the Monday afternoon mix.

That was Longbeard with their song Porch. Before that, I played We Climb the Wired Fences by the Radio Department. Before then, I played Forever with 8 question marks on that by Glass Beach. Before then, I played Paper Thin by She's Green. And I started off with That's Us / Wild Combination by Arthur Russell. Tonight, Off Night Productions presents 5 Times in One Night from 7 to 8:30 p.m. at the John Walden Arts Center. Trivia Night with Bloomington Pub Quiz is at the back door from 8:30 to 10:30 p.m. And Hoosier Stitchers is meeting tomorrow morning at 9:15 to 2 p.m. in the Ellettsville Branch, Monroe County Public Library. That is happening tomorrow morning. And I've got some more songs coming up. Our complete calendar listing is available at wfhb.org. 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The events calendar is a volunteer-powered public service of your community radio station, WFHB.

0: That was Know How by Kings of Convenience. Before that, I played CVS on a Walk by 22 Degree Halo. Before then, I played Male Friendship by Chanel Beads. And I started off with Aegisibilis by Aphex Twin. 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Originally from Bloomington, Duran Jones and the Indications blend soul, funk, and gospel-tinged rhythm and blues. 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
1: 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So people can come in whenever they want, whenever they need. 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Again, my name is Liz Barnhart from Mother Hubbard's Cupboard, where we believe access to healthy food is a basic human right. So let me get on some.

That was The Waiting by Angel Olsen. Before that, I played Saltwater by Beach House. Before then, I played Gussied Up by School Fair. Before that, I played Young Adult Friction by The Pains of Being Pure at Heart. And I started with Decoy by 5L is Gloak. I have one song more. It is Another Lifetime Floats Away by Wendy Eisenberg. Thank you for listening.

The choir is singing the Hymn to Apollo, one of the Homeric hymns, a collection of 33 anonymous ancient Greek hymns celebrating individual gods. It's thought to have been written in 522 BC. Apollo is the son of Zeus, god of the sun and light. His name was selected for NASA's third spaceflight program by then-manager Abe Silverstein because Apollo riding his chariot across the sun was appropriate to the grand scale of the proposed program. Grand scale indeed, incorporating President John Kennedy's stated goal of landing a man on the moon and returning him safely to the Earth. And though he would never see it, six Apollo missions would land astronauts on the moon, with 12 men walking on the lunar surface, and every one of them returning home safely. Get on the beat. Follow us on Facebook, Twitter, and Instagram at OnTheSoundBeat. 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I'm Brett Barry.

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Well, let's take a quick look at the weather. We are at 81 degrees and it is partly sunny. Tonight, a low of 62 degrees, partly cloudy, and then some areas of fog. Tomorrow, Tuesday, a high of 81 degrees. Looks like fog in the morning and then turning over to sunny. And then tomorrow night, a low of 65 degrees and partly cloudy. Well, thank you so much for tuning in. This is Abby, and I am so happy to be here with you for the second half of the Monday afternoon mix. I love Trevor's show. I hope you caught that. I've got lots of new music and some old favorites today, plus something special in the second hour. At 4 p.m., I will be joined by Angela Autumn. And we had a conversation about a month ago ahead of her performance at Secretly 30 in very soon, very, very soon, in a couple weeks. So we talked about her new album, Believer, and I'm going to play you some of her new music. So definitely stay tuned in for that at 4. And I'm so excited to start this show with some new Phoebe Bridgers, who released her first solo album in 6 years last Friday. And this one was written about Bo Burnham, and it is a sort of more rare, happy Phoebe love song. And I also read in the credits that Bo Burnham co-wrote it, and he sings on it. And this, people keep asking me what my favorite song on the album is, and this is definitely one of them. Here is Phoebe Bridgers with Bobby.

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I'm going to Fenario if they have to carry my body there.

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That was Kevin Morby with Brother Sister from 2020's Sundowner. And Kevin Morby will be in Bloomington on August 28th at the Buskirk Chumley Theater. Radiator Hospital before that with Can't Help Tryin' off of their new album, Distorting Time. The Mountain Goats before that with Going to Fenario off of their new album, Days. And we started that set with Phoebe Bridgers and the song Bobby off of her new album, Lost Weekend. Let's take a look at our community calendar. Country Line Dancing with Billy at Mike's Music and Dance Barn. That's tonight at 6:30 p.m. Off Night Productions presents Five Times in One Night at the John Waldron Arts Center, 122 South Walnut Street in Bloomington. That's tonight from 7 to 8:30 p.m. Trivia Night with Bloomington Pub Quiz. 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

In the background is A La La's with Countryman 82. Well, I'm starting this next set with Joshua Quimby, a Nashville-based alt-country singer-songwriter and guitar picker. Originally from a small town in Connecticut, he's got this big, raspy voice and a sound that pulls from folk, blues, and old country. His new album, Piecemeal, came out earlier this month, and Angela Autumn joins him on this next one, and she'll be joining me here at 4 p.m. And you'll get to hear her talk about her new album and Secretly 30. Here's Joshua Quimby featuring Angela Autumn with Dogpile.

0: That was Colin Miller with Has Been off of his 2025 album Losin'. Colin Miller will be in Bloomington at the Bishop on October 28th with Styrofoam Winos. Before that, Mitski with Geyser. That's off of 2018's Be the Cowboy. Laura Veers before that with Out from Undercover. That's off of her new album, Temple Songs. Suki Waterhouse before that with Happy With It, off of her new album, Loveland. Angel Olsen before that with High and Wild, and that's off of 2014's Burn Your Fire for No Witness. And we started that set with Joshua Quimby and the song Dogpile. And that's off of the new album, Piecemeal. And that song was featuring Angela Autumn, who will be... I'll be airing my interview with her in about 20 minutes. 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
0: In the background is Radiator Hospital with Weekend Interlude. You are tuned in to the Monday Afternoon Mix on WFHB. This is Abby. Thanks so much for listening. Well, I have a new song from Caroline Rose, who is always really good at making songs that are funny and kind of weird on the surface, but they usually have some complicated feelings behind them. I am going to play their new single. This is Caroline Rose with Chow Mein.

0: Lorelai.
1: That was This Is Lorelai with Oh No Now My off of the forthcoming album Singer in My Band that comes out September 11th. The Shins before that with So Says off of the 2003 album Shoots Too Narrow. Phoebe Bridgers before that with Haunted off of the new album Lost Weekend. Before that, Quasi with the title track to the 1998 album The Poisoned Well. Kiwi Jr. before that with Photos of the Reenactment off of their new album Blowing Up. And we started that set with Caroline Rose and Chow Mein off of the forthcoming album Gentling the Horse at the Walt Whitman Mall. And that comes out October 23rd. 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Community radio for South Central Indiana. Really quickly, let's take a look at the weather. We are at 82 degrees with a few clouds. Tonight, a low of 62 degrees, partly cloudy, and then some fog. Tomorrow, Tuesday, a high of 81 degrees, fog in the morning, turning over to sunny in the afternoon. And Tuesday night, a low of 65 degrees and partly cloudy.

You are listening to Shaky Graves in the background with I Once Was an Ocean. Well, this is Abby, and you are listening to WFHB's Monday Afternoon Mix. And as promised, here is my conversation with Angela Autumn. This is WFHB music director Abby Nerusi. Singer-songwriter Angela Autumn blends timeless old-time traditions with a contemporary folk sound that feels both rooted and restless. Later this month, she'll be back in Bloomington for Secretly 30, closing out the three-day celebration at Switchyard Park on Saturday, August 29th. I caught up with her about growing up around the blues, chasing old-time music, and the stories behind her new work.

0: Before we get into the new songs, Angela says her sound started deeper than country, with traditional old-time music.
1: We know that country music is pretty big right now, but there's even something deeper than country. And that's kind of what I went chasing after and learning about, which is called old-time music. And to me, old-time is like almost agricultural or like pre-technology times. So I draw on that a lot, and I've continued to kind of draw on that through writing new stuff or just even from the beginning. And I really like incorporating those themes because it's just a nice thread to kind of keep us grounded in our humanity.
0: She grew up on a mix of John Denver, Fleetwood Mac, and the blues players who passed through her hometown in Western Pennsylvania.
1: I grew up listening to, you know, John Denver, Fleetwood Mac, and a lot of local blues musicians would play in my hometown. So yeah, we had like one guy, his name was like Eugene, and he would always play the blues. So sometimes I would get up on stage and play harmonica with him.
2: Oh, wow.
1: As a little girl. Just,
2: oh, wow.
1: Yeah. I was always around musicians, and I just didn't know how deep it went until later.
0: Even before guitar, she was reaching for instruments. In second grade, she lobbied her parents for something a little less portable.
1: The crazy story is, in second grade, I asked my parents for a steel drum, and they said no. I don't know why they said no, but apparently steel drums are pretty expensive, though. So I asked for a guitar a few years later, and I don't know why. I just wanted a guitar.
0: Yeah. The steel drum never materialized, but the guitar did. Angela taught herself to play at around age 10, and later those experiments with open tunings led her to banjo.
1: I didn't get a banjo until I was 19, but I was already playing in like open tunings. So open tuning is how the banjo is tuned. So I started just transcribing all the songs I had, like all of like the blues music and stuff that I had learned on the guitar, pretty much onto banjo immediately. And it was really simple to go from there. I think it would have been more difficult to start out on banjo, especially since I didn't really have people to jam with as a kid. And jamming on banjo is really important when learning to have like fiddle players around, or, you know, anybody else on a different instrument to kind of hold it down.
2: Yeah.
1: I didn't have a huge community of musicians around me. So I taught myself guitar when I was like 10.
0: That guitar and banjo conversation is still at the heart of how she writes, often starting from what her hands can actually do on the instrument in the moment.
1: When I'm writing a song, I don't really think about other people's work, or maybe I used to when I first started, but now it feels very much connected to my guitar playing and what my skill level is on the guitar and what I can do, and some things I can't do and some things I can do and some things I practice and some things I don't. And I think, yeah, I just approach songwriting from like my specific kind of approach to guitar, which is, as a banjo player, just pretty kind of melodic but loose and rhythmic. And that's how I write most of my songs.
0: You can hear that loose rhythmic feel in one of her newest singles. This is Heavy Tobacco from Angela Autumn.

0: Angela Autumn with Heavy Tobacco. She joined me ahead of her set at What Comes After the Blues Secretly 30, where she'll be playing Switchyard Park on August 29th. These days, she calls Nashville home, at least when she's not on the road. She moved there about 7 years ago with bluegrass on her mind.
1: I came here to, you know, start a bluegrass project, which turned into my first EP/album, Frontiers Woman. And then everything shut down. And I haven't been here most of the 7 years that I've lived here. I've been all over the country and just playing music and exploring and touring, and it's been really great.
0: That constant movement shows up in how she chooses to record. Rather than polishing every detail in isolation, Autumn prefers to keep things live in the studio. Guitars, vocals, and band all happening at once.
1: I really love to do vocals live. I really love to do my takes live and my guitar live and band live. So that's kind of the backbone of like those singles you mentioned. That's just my process. Some people like to do their vocals like after they do their guitar, which is more like individual tracking. Mm-hmm. But I love that the producers I have here can kind of work with me, and like my flow is just is more of a live capture. So yeah, I do everything very very like quickly. I like to not do too many takes and then just see what we get and kind of mess it up from there and add whatever little fun bells and whistles we feel like doing.
0: That live feel carries across in her recent singles, Tracked in Nashville, with close collaborators.
1: I worked with my friend and producer, Isaiah Beard, who goes by Baird, and he lives here in Nashville, and just he's very encouraging, and so I brought him Millionaire Money to track here in Nashville, and we tracked it live in one day, and then Garbage I tracked with my friend Dylan Aldridge here in Nashville.

0: All of that energy is moving toward her next full-length, Believer. She describes it as a continuation of her first record, but with more focus on a particular kind of Southern storytelling.
1: It's my second full-length. It's called Believer. And it's about, you know, it's about kind of like Southern ethos and then being thrown into that and all of that and all of, you know, a continuation on like my first record and my like maturing. And then, yeah, obviously that's way better in terms of having more skill in production and like just more skillful things involved. So it does feel like a real album.
0: That's
1: and I'm really
0: exciting.
1: Excited.
0: Yeah.
1: Yeah.
0: Do you have a release date for that?
1: Yeah, it's coming out September 11th.
0: She says releasing it and finally being able to talk openly will feel less like pressure and more like freedom.
1: Pressure is like definitely, I mean, I guess that's a good word, like to describe the anticipation of how everyone will receive it, you know, but the, for me, it's like displaying a new piece of art or mm-hmm. something that I've been like hiding in my house and not able to talk about and not able to fully embody the music mm-hmm. because no one has heard it. So it definitely is going to feel like a big moment of like freedom and for me, so that I can just live and breathe like a normal human being without sitting on this record.
0: Another side of that world comes through on her single Mountain Stream. Here's Angela Autumn on WFHB.

0: Beyond the Studio and the Road. A lot of Angela Autumn's career has been built on a close, almost handmade relationship with her fans. People who show up not just wearing her official merch, but with things they've made themselves.
1: I love my fans, and I love like everything that they have given me, and they're so creative, and they give a lot back to me personally, whether it's like their jewelry that they make, or their like crafts, or their beauty products that they make out of like, you know, organic ingredients. Or I mean, a lot of my fans are super creative and like make their own things. Mm-hmm. So it does feel like almost this like mini little economy where like, all right, I'll give you guys these songs and then we'll trade while I'm on the road and I need like help with like costumes, like they'll totally like hook me up. That has felt really good, especially as an indie artist who's so used to being like DIY.
0: As her team has grown, she's had to rethink how much she shares online and how much she saves for the people who show up in the room.
1: And then recently, like adding on my team is more like, hey, since this is like a professional endeavor, you've got to hold back some of these songs until they're like released, you know?
2: Yeah,
1: and
2: yeah.
1: So I'm just learning to not give everything away
2: yeah.
1: on the platforms before it's time. I think there's this temptation to be like selling yourself to the social media machine, but yeah. It's always good to walk the middle
2: yeah.
1: ground.
0: Angela Autumn says touring can be both romantic and exhausting, and that being home, literally just stepping out into the grass, is its own kind of luxury.
1: Maybe just generally human beings, we always like want what we can't have. So mm-hmm. we always see like the road as irritating when you're on the road. But then when you're home, it's easy to romanticize being on the road and all of the fun things you get to see every day. Mm-hmm. And I do like touring, and I really like being home too, you know?
2: Yeah.
1: I like being able to walk on grass, walk outside of my house and walk on grass instead of getting in the van.
0: One of the places that still feels good to come back to is Bloomington, a city she first visited not long after moving to Nashville, and one she now thinks of as kind of a musical sibling.
1: It feels so good to have, Bloomington as a supportive city, because yeah. it was one of the first places I ever visited, like, when I moved to Nashville, because it's so close. I feel like it's just this really cool, like, sister community to hear, and a lot of students go, you know, come yeah. from IU to Nashville, like, back and forth. So I'm really, really excited to be back, and it's really great to chat with you about my record.
2: Yes.
1: And everything.
0: Angela Autumn returns to Bloomington later this month during the Secretly 30 Grand Falloon Celebration. It's a multi-day festival built around Secretly Group's artist community, with most events clustered in just a few blocks of downtown Bloomington.
1: I am looking forward to just, honestly, younger me is so excited mm-hmm. about this.
2: Yeah.
1: I can't even like explain how her like mind would be completely blown and
2: yeah.
1: is blown, because when I learned that Secretly Canadian was, you know, had a headquarters in Bloomington about 6 years ago, I was like, that's so cool. Oh my gosh. And to be able to be part of the amazing like community of artists around Secretly is just like, it feels so special, and it's been such a long time like coming, and I just feel like really lucky.
0: Angela Autumn will help close things out with an outdoor set at Switchyard Park on August 29th, the final night of the celebration. Her new album, Believer, is out September 11th. From the WFHB Music Department, I'm Abby Neruzzi.

0: That was Styrofoam Winos with Swimmin' In off of their new album, Any River. And Styrofoam Winos will be here in Bloomington at the Bishop opening for Colin Miller on October 28th. Squirrel Flower before that with Sick Tooth off of the forthcoming album, Say a Prayer to the Gods of Getting Going. That comes out this Friday, August 21st. Butthole Surfers before that with Pepper off of 1996's Electric Larryland. Before that, Shannon Lay with Horizons off of her new album, Past the Veil. 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
0: You are listening to the Monday Afternoon Mix on WFHB. This is Abby. In the background is Margot Price with San Marcos. Well, Howdy has a brand new record out, came out on Friday. It's titled Big World. And they deliberately made this one shorter and more immediate after their sprawling 2024 double album. And we're going to go all the way to the last song on the album. This is Wanna Be Radio Queen.
2: Network.

That was Charlie XCX with the song Yeah off of the new album Music Fashion Film. Local band Just Penelope before that with the single After, and that is off of their forthcoming album Great Lake that comes out September 18th. Ian Sweet before that with the title track to her new album, that was Shiverstruck. And we started that set with Howdy and the song Wanna Be Radio Queen. And that's off of their new album, Big World. 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Well, let's take one last quick look at the weather. Tonight, a low of 62 degrees, partly cloudy, and then some areas of fog. Tomorrow, a high of 81 degrees, some fog, and then turning sunny. And then tomorrow night, a low of 65 degrees and partly cloudy.

Behind the Talk is Kelly Finnegan with Tom's Heartbreak. Well, this is Abby. Thank you so much for tuning in today and spending part of your Monday with me. And another big thanks to Angela Autumn for talking with me. I hope you enjoyed that. You can catch me every Monday for the second half of the Monday Afternoon Mix from 3 to 5 and on Saturday mornings at 7 a.m. for my sad song show, Misery Loves Company. Well, we started today with Phoebe Bridgers and we're going to end there as well. Her new album, Last Weekend, came out last Friday and I've been spending lots of time with it. And this one is pretty sad. I did play it on Misery this weekend, but I thought I would end the show with it today. Here's Phoebe Bridgers with Kill Me. Thanks so much for listening. See you next time.

0: Good afternoon. Reporting for WFHB, this is Cade Young. 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
1: His donation is huge. We are right now having lots of federal, state, and local grant funding cuts. So this will help make up a portion of that.
0: In today's newscast, actor Jesse Eisenberg donated $250,000 to Middleway House, a local organization supporting survivors of domestic abuse and sexual violence. More from correspondent Andrew Miller in today's featured interview.
2: I can make sure the kids I have get what they need. There are now 47 on a wait list, so we need more people to step up. You know, it's really worthwhile work.
0: That's Debbie Fish, a volunteer with court-appointed special advocates. Debbie says the wait list is too long for kids caught up in our local justice system. Find out how you can help later in the show on a new episode of Activate. But first, your daily headlines.

0: A Monroe County Special Election Board hearing was held on August 12th. The hearing was related to complaints against candidate Joe Davis. Davis, who lost this year's Democratic primary election for the Monroe County clerk position, is attempting to get on the November ballot as a write-in candidate. Five complaints were filed against Davis, citing what is commonly known as Indiana's sore loser law. County Attorney Jeff Cockerell explained the relevant section of Indiana Code and the complaints.
1: Looking through all the complaints, they all seem to be the same complaint from five different people, which is that there is a violation of Indiana Code 381.5.5, which is entitled ineligibility of a person defeated in primary, convention, or caucus. The allegation is that Mr. Davis is one who was defeated in a primary, convention, or caucus, and therefore he is ineligible to be on the ballot for this fall. I think there is one with a second complaint of history of disruptive behavior at voting locations. I'm not sure how that fits into where we're at in today's process. But I guess those are kind of the primarily one that all of them complained about was the violation of Indiana Code 381.5.5.
0: D. Owens, one of the complainants, stated that adding a write-in candidate who already lost a primary would be against the law.
2: Hello, my name's D. Owens, and I'll be very fast, as I was on my piece of paper. I think allowing a write-in candidate at this point who was a previous candidate is clearly in opposition to the law. We just have to follow the law. That's all there is. Mr. Davis already lost. That's the law of the state of Indiana, and we need to follow the law. I think it's quite simple.
0: Prior to Davis giving his presentation during the hearing, Election Board member Danny Shields remarked on what the Election Board can and cannot do.
3: I think that the question is, can this Election Board rewrite Indiana state law? And the answer is, no, we can't. I'm sure there are state laws that all three of us would like to rewrite. We can't. That's what the legislature does. And you know that. And the question here is, this is what, and we've reached out to the state election board. This is what they say Indiana code states. And we really have no desire to change what that law states.
0: Joe Davis started his presentation by acknowledging the law, the results of the primary election, and that the election board could not change the law nor the election results. However, citing multiple court cases, Davis argues that he should be allowed to run for the clerk position as an independent write-in candidate.
4: Election restrictions affecting political association must be evaluated by considering the character and magnitude of the burden on candidates and voters and the precise governmental interest asserted to justify that burden. That matters here because the burden imposed by Indiana Code Section 3-8-1-5.5 is not simply a filing requirement. If the statute is applied to me, I cannot be a candidate for Monroe County Clerk in the November general election at all. That affects my political association, but it also affects voters who may wish to support an independent candidacy. I anticipate that the board may consider Hero v. Lake County Election Board, a Seventh Circuit decision. Hero is important, but the factual distinction is critical. In Hero, the candidate was removed from the Republican primary ballot, but he still had alternative routes to the general election. The Seventh Circuit therefore characterized the burden as minor. Here, the challenged statute does something different. It eliminates the general election candidacy itself. There's no alternative independent or write-in route left for me if Indiana Code Section 3-8-1-5.5 is applied. That distinction is reinforced by the Indiana Supreme Court's later discussion of HERO in Morales v. Rust. The Indiana Supreme Court emphasized the availability of alternative routes to the general election ballot in conducting that a restriction was minor. Those alternative routes are precisely what Indiana Code Section 3-8-1-5.5 removes in this case.
0: After Davis ended his presentation, a recess was declared to allow the complainants and the election board to review exhibits Davis submitted. Complainant Dee Owens offered her thoughts on how the board should proceed.
2: Hi, Dee Owens again. Having heard the presentations and having reviewed the exhibits, I would like to kindly say that this is the wrong venue for this argument, that this board has no authority over the United States Constitution, and therefore you can only rule, of course, on what's in front of you, the law that's in front of you, and the evidence that's in front of you.
0: Shields agreed that ultimately this issue was not for the Monroe County Election Board to decide.
3: Well, ma'am, that is exactly the thought that I had, that if we don't write the law, we read the law and make decisions based upon what it says. It seems to me that if Mr. Davis wants to be on the ballot as a write-in candidate, he needs to seek injunctive relief that we can't offer. And if you wish to try, if you wish to file suit somewhere to be put on the ballot, that is, you know, that same constitution you're talking about gives you that right.
0: Ultimately, the election board did unanimously vote to remove Joe Davis from the ballot, but acknowledged that Davis does not have the right to petition the courts for injunctive relief that the board cannot provide. The next meeting of the Monroe County Election Board is scheduled for September 3rd. Monroe County Council met August 11th. During public comment, Bloomington resident Gerard Klom called attention to federal immigration detentions and invited officials and the public to a vigil.
5: 65,765. That is the number of people, as I Googled it today, that are currently held in ICE detention. 65,765. Various independent agencies have verified that roughly 70% of those detainees have no criminal record. Every day in this country, injustices occur hour after hour after hour, state by state by state. The powers that be cause suffering for tens of thousands of people and their families. On August 28, at 8:50 p.m., there will be a vigil right outside this building on the southeast corner of the square.
0: Vice President of Life Designs DSI, Chris Hardesty, used the department update segment to thank the county for ongoing support and outline plans for a new day program to serve people with developmental disabilities who have been stuck on wait lists. He explained how county funding is especially critical as Indiana Medicaid changes create uncertainty.
6: Things at the state level are definitely not getting any easier. Every day seems to bring a new challenge, and so having this support as it is fantastic, and just hoping that it continues and hoping to continue this.
0: County Surveyor Tron Enright Randolph delivered a 20-year retrospective on the Surveyor's Office work, showcasing that the office has brought Monroe County's public land survey up to modern standards.
7: Made it a priority to have higher standards, do the perpetuation work per state mandate, stay on top of technology, continue to create databases. Also, the GIS division is within the surveyor's office, and we have created public applications And we also have been incorporating other data into a GIS where we have provided that data to our constituents, colleagues, elected officials, and created valuable tools for policy decisions in general outreach.
0: He used the presentation to argue that the current structure underpays the office despite higher expectations and professional standards. Next, multiple departments presented to request exemptions to the temporary hiring freeze. The council granted each request by a roll call vote. The county also approved a modest health department grant amendment to extend funding for sexually transmitted disease prevention and disease intervention specialists. Health Administrator Lori Kelly said the money bridges a gap until a larger award arrives.
8: This is just a standard grant amendment. So this funding supports our disease intervention specialists. This funding will last us about into the fall, and we are expecting an additional $110,000 to be arriving soon. That was initiated by the Indiana Department of Health July 1st. So this is just essentially helping to cover an additional gap as we work our way through the grant period.
0: The council then spent time discussing how to handle the special purpose local income tax that funds youth and court programs. The rate was cut twice in recent years to spend down a large cash balance. County Auditor Brianne Gregory explains the current situation and recommendation.
9: We're definitely going to be in the red if we don't take some sort of action, either budget reduction or rate increase. So FSG's recommendation is to put this back at the original rate that we reduced from the first time. So they are recommending 0.0950.
0: The next county council meeting will be on August 25th at 5 p.m. After actors Jesse Eisenberg and Paul Giamatti won $500,000 on Who Wants to Be a Millionaire last week, Eisenberg donated $250,000 to Middleway House, a local organization supporting survivors of domestic abuse and sexual violence. WFHB News correspondent Andrew Miller spoke with Middleway's fiscal director for more on the donation's impact.
10: Between questions over Latin American revolutionaries and talking animals in the Old Testament, actors Jesse Eisenberg and Paul Giamatti together won $500,000 for charity on the game show Who Wants to Be a Millionaire on August 12th. Eisenberg donated his half to the Middleway House, a local organization offering assistance to domestic and sexual violence survivors and victims of human trafficking. I'm joined by Mary Ellen Weinberg, the fiscal director at Middleway House. So first, could you tell me your name and role with Middleway House?
11: Sure. My name is Mary Ellen Weinberg, and I am the fiscal accounts manager.
10: Gotcha. And could you tell our listeners a little bit more about Middleway House and the work it does?
11: Sure. Middleway House is a nonprofit local to Bloomington that serves six counties in southern Indiana. While we are known for our emergency shelter and permanent housing solutions, we do operate a variety of programs, including 24/7 crisis intervention, legal advocacy, prevention programming, and youth empowerment programming. We serve survivors of domestic violence, sexual violence, and human trafficking. It is our vision to end violence in the lives of all people. Our advocates work tirelessly to support survivors as they navigate life post-violence and find empowerment.
10: And how much of your revenue comes from donations? And how huge is Jesse Eisenberg's donation for you all?
11: His donation is huge. We are right now having lots of federal, state, and local grant funding cuts. So this will help make up a portion of that. 35 roughly 35% of our revenue comes from donations, and the rest comes from fundraising events that we hold and, federal, state, and local grants.
10: I know that there's a personal connection between Jesse Eisenberg and Middleway House through his late mother-in-law, Toby Strout, the longtime director. Could you tell me about her and her impact?
11: Yes. We have Toby Strout to thank for much of what Middleway House is today. She became the executive director of Middleway House in 1987. And during her tenure as executive director, she expanded Middleway House from an 8-bed emergency shelter and crisis line to what it is today, which includes our rape crisis center, legal advocacy program, and our housing facility, The Rise. Toby also supported Middleway House's expansion beyond Monroe County. We are in 6 counties now. And she is known for her commitment to survivors in creating an environment that promotes holistic care, meeting the needs of our community. She retired in 2016, but her work continues to drive Middleway House and its mission of supporting survivors.
10: And finally, I wanted to ask kind of again, what do donations like this mean for Middleway House and your all services?
11: Donations like this mean that survivors can continue to access life-saving care throughout our communities that we serve. Spaces can at a time with Middleway House, donations are increasingly important. Additionally, donations remind us of our community's commitment to our mission and drive home the idea, the work, and violence depends on each member of our community and their commitment to empowering survivors.
10: Gotcha. Is there anything else our listeners should know?
11: We just really want to thank Jesse for his support, and because it means so much, not only this donation, but he does volunteer here as well when he and his family are in town, and that is just a huge boost for all of us.
10: For WFHB, I'm Andrew.

If you call Debbie Fish a nag, she might take it as a compliment. Debbie is a persistent taskmaster with an eye for details, skills that make her a perfect fit for CASA. That's court-appointed special advocates. Volunteers at Monroe County CASA advocate for children caught up in the local court system, often due to abuse or neglect. You don't have to be a lawyer to help. You just have to listen and care, and maybe do a little nagging. Debbie says the wait list is too long for kids who need a court-appointed special advocate. Learn how you can help on a new episode of Activate, coming your way right now on the WFHB Local News.

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1: Hi, my name is Debbie Fish, and I'm here to talk about Monroe County CASA. They serve so many children in Monroe County who are with DCS, Department of Child Services, and they know that they need a special advocate, and that's what CASA stands for. And so we are there just to represent the best interests of a child. And a CASA looks just at what does that child need. I was a CASA in Indianapolis about 20 years ago, and I did it for a few years. Then I retired, moved down here, and I wasn't going to do it again. And then I saw a booth and talked to him about it, and I found out they have 259 kids who now they are serving, but there are now 47 on a wait list. And there were about that many on the wait list when I first heard about it. And I was like, oh, no. If there's kids that need one, then I can do this. So I went through the training again and picked up one child. And then in the last 6 months, I picked up a second one. So most CASAs have one, but we have some super CASAs who take on more cases. There's a small staff, and they really support us. And we couldn't do our work if they didn't do theirs. And so we go to court. They go to court with you. They help you write the report. And what I've found is my opinion and my voice really counts. And sometimes I laugh and say the biggest role of a CASA is to be a constant nag, because things don't get done unless someone continues to push. And I have two cases. DCS and others have many, many more cases, so I can make sure the kids I have get what they need. So being a great nag is one thing I'm proud of. There are ups and downs to every case, and you kind of have to ride with those. And over time, you can see how your voice benefits these children. So there's lots of positive feedback that you get, and you know you're appreciated, and you know it's really worthwhile work. Many people I talk to about getting involved say, oh, I think that would be too emotional for me. It is emotional, and it does open your eyes to the way too many children have to live, but it allows you to play a role to do for other people's children what you want for your own. And we just need a whole lot more people. We have about 91 volunteers, but if there's still 47 children waiting, that means we need more people to step up. It's easy to go to their website, Monroe County CASA, and they have trainings about every 4 months or so. And there are two levels of it. The full CASA is more training and more work, but there's an entry-level one that I tell a lot of people about if they're not sure if they want to do it, and that's called a child visit monitor, and you can be trained for that in fewer hours. You're assigned a family. You just go out once a month and visit that child to see what's going on, make sure they're getting what they need, and that's what those reports are, what the CASA staff use to triage. When we get a new CASA, which child will get assigned to that? So there's two levels of how you can participate. I'm Debbie Fish, representing Monroe County CASA, and you too can change a child's story.
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3: My name is Pluto, and I make a lot of paintings about like my favorite band, which is The Cure, because they really inspire me and they mean a lot to me. Honestly, more than just like their music, like pretty much everything about them is just really important to me. They've been around since 1976. You may know them for songs such as Boys Don't Cry, Friday I'm in Love. They're pretty decently popular. They're really good. They make a lot of different types of music. They've done like goth, new wave, even shoegaze, and a lot of just like very abstract stuff. And I've been a really huge fan of them since I was in like sixth grade. I got really into art when I was about 10 years old. So I kind of just like, you know, I went through lots of different phases. Like I was doing lots of cartoony stuff, and then kind of just gradually I started to get more into realism, and then I picked up certain mediums. And one thing that definitely helps me with like creativity and stuff is working with different mediums and, you know, being very colorful, and just kind of, you know, learning through experience and what I like about my art and what I don't like, and, you know, just improving how I want to and growing in the way that I want to. My favorite mediums are oil pastel, oil paint, watercolor, sometimes other stuff. The idea of like being able to create something is just very rewarding, especially like in times we live in now with like, you know, AI and stuff. Like it shouldn't exist because it's really bad for the planet. It's bad for the like art community, and just like honestly just bad for humans in general, because, well, one, it's causing like a global water bankruptcy. That's bad for everyone. And also because it's kind of killing our brains and destroying everybody's ability to think critically. I think it's really important to like keep creating things no matter what. My Instagram handle is this Twilight Garden. I post pretty much all of my art on there. My TikTok handle is Sang Out Like Cockatoos.
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0: Hello, and welcome to Cats Week. I'm Martin O'Neill. A special Monroe County Election Board hearing was held on August 12th. Candidate Joe Davis, who lost this year's Democratic primary election for Monroe County Clerk, is attempting to get on the November ballot as a write-in candidate. Five complaints were filed against Davis, citing what is commonly known as the Indiana Sore Loser Law. County Attorney Jeff Cockrell explained the relevant section of Indiana Code and the complaints.
1: Looking through all the complaints, they all seem to be the same complaint from five different people, which is that there is a violation of Indiana Code 381.5.5, which is entitled ineligibility of a person defeated in primary, convention, or caucus. The allegation is that Mr. Davis is one who was defeated in a primary, convention, or caucus, and therefore he is ineligible to be on the ballot for this fall. I think there is one with a second complaint of history of disruptive behavior at voting locations. I'm not sure how that fits into where we're at in today's process, but I guess those are kind of the primarily one that all of them complained about was the violation of Indiana Code 381.5.5.
0: D. Owens, one of the complainants, said that adding a write-in candidate to the ballot who had already lost the primary would be against Indiana law.
2: I think allowing a write-in candidate at this point who was a previous candidate is clearly in opposition to the law. We just have to follow the law. That's all there is. Mr. Davis already lost. That's the law of the state of Indiana. We need to follow the law. I think it's quite simple.
0: Prior to Davis giving his presentation, Election Board member Danny Shields remarked on what the Election Board can do and cannot do.
3: I think that the question is, can this Election Board rewrite Indiana state law? And the answer is, no, we can't. I'm sure there are state laws that all three of us would like to rewrite. We can't. That's what the legislature does, and you know that. And the question here is, this is what, and we've reached out to the state election board. This is what they say Indiana code states. And we really have no desire to change what that law states.
0: Joe Davis started his presentation by acknowledging the law, the results of the primary election, and the election board could not change the law nor the election results. However, citing multiple court cases, Davis argued that he should be allowed to run for the clerk position as an independent write-in candidate.
4: Election restrictions affecting political association must be evaluated by considering the character and magnitude of the burden on candidates and voters and the precise governmental interest asserted to justify that burden. That matters here because the burden imposed by Indiana Code Section 3-8-1-5.5 is not simply a filing requirement. If the statute is applied to me, I cannot be a candidate for Monroe County Clerk in the November general election at all. That affects my political association, but it also affects voters who may wish to support an independent candidacy. I anticipate that the board may consider Hero v. Lake County Election Board, a Seventh Circuit decision. Hero is important, but the factual distinction is critical. In Hero, the candidate was removed from the Republican primary ballot, but he still had alternative routes to the general election. The Seventh Circuit therefore characterized the burden as minor. Here, the challenged statute does something different. It eliminates the general election candidacy itself. There's no alternative independent or write-in route left for me if Indiana Code Section 3-8-1-5.

0: 5.5 is applied. That distinction is reinforced by the Indiana Supreme Court's later discussion of HERO in Morales v. Rust. The Indiana Supreme Court emphasized the availability of alternative routes to the general election ballot in conducting that a restriction was minor. Those alternative routes are precisely what Indiana Code Section 3-8-1-5.5 removes in this case.
1: After Davis ended his presentation, a recess was declared to allow the complainants and the election board to review exhibits Davis submitted. Complainant Dee Owens offered her thoughts on how the board should proceed.
2: Having heard the presentations and having reviewed the exhibits, I would like to kindly say that this is the wrong venue for this argument, that this board has no authority over the United States Constitution, and therefore you can only rule, of course, on what's in front of you, the law that's in front of you, and the evidence that's in front of you.
1: Shields agreed that ultimately the issue was not for the Monroe County Election Board to decide.
3: Well, ma'am, that is exactly the thought that I had, that if we don't write the law, we read the law and make decisions based upon what it says. It seems to me that if Mr. Davis wants to be on the ballot as a write-in candidate, he needs to seek injunctive relief that we can't offer. And if you wish to try, if you wish to file suit somewhere to be put on the ballot, that is, you know, that same constitution you're talking about gives you that right.
1: The election board voted unanimously to remove Joe Davis from the ballot, but acknowledged that Davis does have the right to petition the courts and appeal the decision. The Monroe County Council met on August 11th. During public comment, Bloomington resident Gerhard Glom called attention to federal immigration detentions and invited officials and the public to a vigil.
4: 65,765. That is the number of people, as I Googled it today, that are currently held in ICE detention. 65,765. Various independent agencies have verified that roughly 70% of those detainees have no criminal record. Every day in this country, injustices occur hour after hour after hour, state by state by state. The powers that be cause suffering for tens of thousands of people and their families. On August 28, at 8:50 p.m., there will be a vigil right outside this building on the southeast corner of the square.
1: Vice President of Life Designs, DSI, Chris Hardesty, thanked the county for their ongoing support. He outlined plans for a new day program to serve people with developmental disabilities who've been stuck on wait lists. He explained how county funding is especially critical as Indiana Medicaid changes create uncertainty.
5: Things at a state level are definitely not getting any easier. Every day seems to bring a new challenge, and so having this support as it is fantastic, and just hoping that it continues and hoping to continue this relationship, and the support from you guys is extremely helpful.
1: County Surveyor Tron Enright Randolph delivered a 20-year retrospective on the Surveyor's Office work, showcasing the office has brought Monroe County's public land survey up to modern standards.
6: Made it a priority to have higher standards, do the perpetuation work per state mandate, stay on top of technology, continue to create databases. Also, the GIS division is within the surveyor's office, and we have created public applications. And we also have been incorporating other data into a GIS where we have provided that data to our constituents, colleagues, elected officials, and created valuable tools for policy decisions in general outreach.
1: Later, the council approved a modest health department grant amendment to extend funding for sexually transmitted diseases prevention and disease intervention specialists. Health Administrator Lori Kelly said the money bridges a gap until a larger amount arrives.
7: This is just a standard grant amendment. So this funding supports our disease intervention specialists. This funding will last us about into the fall, and we are expecting an additional $110,000 to be arriving soon. That was initiated by the Indiana Department of Health July 1st. So this is just essentially helping to cover an additional gap as we work our way through the grant period.
1: The council then spent time discussing how to handle the special purpose local income tax that funds youth and court programs. The rate was cut twice in recent years to spend down a large cash balance. County Auditor Breanne Gregory explained the current situation and made a recommendation.
8: We're definitely going to be in the red if we don't take some sort of action, either budget reduction or rate increase. So FSG's recommendation is to put this back at the original rate that we reduced from the first time. So they are recommending a 0.0950 rate.
1: The next county council meeting will be held on August 25th. The Bloomington Utility Service Board is preparing to present its 2027 budget to the Bloomington City Council. Utilities Director Catherine Zager told the board that the budget has been reduced.
9: There was a $748,000 overall decrease in the budget split across all funds due to the removal of a placeholder for the union contract by the Office of the Controller.
1: The board will present their budget to the City Council on August 19th. At their meeting on August 11th, the Bloomington Board of Public Works approved several temporary road and sidewalk closures tied to the construction of the Bloomington Convention Center. Board members also raised concerns about access to nearby properties, including parking accessed through the alley.
10: We did issue the letters to the same group that we've affected with the full college closure, so everybody between 2nd and 3rd Street. But on this one, we included Bunger and Robertson's team and Juan Sells for this closure duration.
1: City officials said additional lane closure and sidewalk requests are expected as construction continues. Those requests will come back to the Board of Public Works for approval. The Ellettsville Town Council met on August 10th, where they heard comments focused on complaints from residents living near the SIP, a local pub. Neighbors cited loud music, lighting, trash, parking and traffic through a private easement. Town Council said they are aware of the concerns and are working with police and planning officials to find a solution. Town Manager Mike Farmer said the town wants the business to succeed while also addressing the impact on nearby residents.
11: We got civilians running up against commercial, and it's a problem, so I hope to be able to come up with a solution that'll make everybody happy.
1: The Ellettsville Town Council will meet again on August 24th. The Monroe County Commissioners met on August 13th. First, Becca Street, Executive Director of Community Corrections, gave an annual report. Street reported on how their funding from various sources was being used and stressed that the program would suffer from lack of funding in future years.
12: So in 2025, we received about $1.5 million from the Department of Correction, and that funds our community corrections program, specifically our home detention, our drug treatment court and mental health court, and then our pretrial services. The Department of Correction has flatlined our grant funding for, I believe it's now 6 years, and spoiler alert for 2026 and beyond, it unfortunately, the funding is reduced and it gets worse. Mm-hmm. Our community corrections program also receives funding from the Indiana Office of Court Services through the Indiana Supreme Court. That specifically funds our Veterans Court, part of our pretrial services program, and then all four of our problem-solving courts receive some money, not for personnel, but for bus tickets, what we call barrier busters, incentives like gift cards for our problem-solving court participants, staff training and drug testing supplies so that our participants in problem-solving courts don't have to pay for their drug testing. For Indiana Office of Court Services, that's the part where we don't have news yet for 2027. This is just a visual to let you know that grant funding by the state has been flatlined. It is not keeping up with program needs, with personnel costs. Across the state, we're being very vocal up at the state level, but this is the reality of what's happening right now.
1: The commissioners also approved two contracts with the Bounds Flooring to repair flood damage to the Charlotte Zitlow Justice Building.
13: On July 24th, there was a sewer line backup in the Justice Building that affected both the court's administration area and clerk's office. The backup resulted in damage and replacement of carpet, drywall, ceiling tile, and light fixture lenses that were affected in both offices. That brings me to a pair of agenda requests before you today. The first is the request to ratify an emergency contract with Bounce Flooring in the amount of $23,682.50 for the replacement of carpet in the court's offices following damage caused by flooding at the Charlotte Zitlow Justice Center on Friday, July 24th.
1: The commissioners also approved contracts for a surveillance system in the voter registration office at the county government building. Election Supervisor Kylie Farris discussed the purpose of the surveillance system.
14: I just want to say thank you so much to Richard Kreider and the maintenance department for ensuring that this is going to be taken care of. I want to say thank you to each of you as well, but also just to make sure that this is being very clear and comes across as we are ensuring that there is as much security measures as possible for all of the election equipment, but also for the staff in our office. We are still waiting on a couple more things to be completed in the office to finish that security measures. And once everything is completed, we believe that we will be in one of the most safest options and offices within the county for voter registration for the first time since I've been here for 3 years.
1: Commissioner Jody Madeira shared a statement on claims made by Monroe County Councilor David Henry.
15: Every employee has the right to a safe and clean workplace. When employees raise concerns, these concerns deserve to be heard, investigated, and addressed. But hearing an allegation isn't the same as establishing that allegation is fact. And that certainly isn't evidence that commissioners knew about a hazardous condition and chose to ignore it. So I think Councillor Henry's arguments rest on two unsupported leaps. The first is that reports that the Justice Center was, quote unquote, not cleanly established that it remains unsanitary. They don't. IOSHA's letters related to employee allegations. The letters themselves expressly stated that they were not citations and that IOSHA had not determined that alleged hazards existed. IOSHA's visit is part of determining the facts and should not be represented as proof of a violation before a process is complete. The second and more serious leap is the suggestion that if some areas still requires attention, the commissioners must have known about it and deliberately chose to do nothing. That's not logical or accurate. And so before accusing public officials of knowingly allowing employees to work in unsanitary conditions, one should establish what condition existed, when it was reported to whom, and what happened in response. The documented response was definitely not nothing. So after the July 24th incident, the building was closed for 4 working days. Professional remediation crews were brought in an hour after the incident. Damaged carpet, drywall, and other materials were removed as necessary, and affected areas were cleaned, sanitized, and dried. And the cause also matters. The sewage backup occurred after materials were deliberately flushed to the jail's plumbing system. The later drain cleaner exposure was a separate incident involving operational decision by jail maintenance staff to use an unfamiliar product. The commissioners didn't direct or authorize that substitution. These events have to be assessed and prevented from occurring, but they should not be collapsed into a narrative that the commissioners knowingly chose to tolerate unsafe conditions.
1: Employees reported that representatives of IOSHA and the State Board of Health commented on the air quality in separate tours of the building.
16: The state did come down and do their assessment. That was done prior to the sewage
17: event.
16: So that was prior to that. But their report was that the air quality in the building was appropriate. One of the things that they looked at was they looked at the mold spores and everything, and they were acceptable as per their report. They also looked at the CO2 levels, and again, all of the levels that were checked were, I think, between 6 and probably 800, 7 something high numbers. The 11 to 14 is, I think you actually had 700 to your 700 number, and that gives you what is not acceptable. So we were all fine on that level. So we brought the State Board of Health in to do this assessment to help support all the work that has already been done and to show that we are in fact trying very hard to ensure a proper and adequate and acceptable air quality. There is no defined numbers for that, if you'll find out, other than CO2 levels. But we're trying to show that we are taking all of these concerns seriously, and we want to have the most safe environment for our employees.
1: Commissioner Thomas also spoke about the state of the Justice Building and the public response to it.
18: I really wish people would not talk about things they don't know anything about.
17: And what it highlights for me is the fact that this justice building doesn't need, quote, a lick of paint and new carpet, as has been said previously. This building is in terrible shape. We are continuing to work with VET, as you can see by the Curry Building item on our agenda, but we are continuing to work with VET on every one of our buildings to keep the mold counts down for all of our employees and for all of our visitors, for all the residents of Monroe County. We are working with a terrible building, structurally, HVAC-wise, functionality-wise. Everything is wrong with that building that you could name. I don't think there's much right about that building. And this is a good reminder that we need to move forward as quickly as possible with our jail project.
1: Commissioner Thomas finished the meeting with a series of announcements, urging community members to fill board and commission vacancies, sign up for the resident alert systems, and the Ivy Tech blood drive. The Monroe County Commissioners will meet again on August 20th. And that's all for CATS Week. Thanks for joining us. For CATS and WFHB, I'm Martin O'Neill.

0: Beverly Apartments are opening up this month, located at the intersection of Dunn and 7th Streets. According to local media coverage, rents at the apartment complex range from $1,200 to $2,400 per month. In today's feature report, WFHB News went to the location and asked residents about how they feel about the new student apartments downtown. We turn to that segment on the WFHB Local News.
1: First off, do you feel comfortable giving your name?
2: Yeah, my name's Daniel Kapolsky.
3: Sure. My name's Arati.
4: My name's Aryaman.
1: Sure, Luke. IU student apartment complex, the Beverly, is opening this month. Just general reaction. How do you feel about this new apartment complex?
2: In general, I think more housing is good. I don't know if I know a ton of specific details about it. Having lived across the street from it going up, definitely the noise has been a little annoying, but it's also been a little bit fun to see it under construction and see it done and ready to go now. Definitely looks like it's kind of luxury, high priced. Definitely recognize that won't meet everyone's needs. In general, the sense I've gotten from talking to some friends who know sort of more housing policy stuff than me is that more housing in general tends to help, even if that particular housing isn't the best fit for everyone. That just having more available in general tends to improve conditions overall. So it definitely looks like this is going to be great for a lot of folks. Sort of looked online and saw the prices are quite high for each unit.
5: I mean, the building itself looks nice. I think they did a good job of making it fit in terms of like the architecture and the materials they use to kind of fit in with all the, you know, the brick and the limestone on campus. So I think it looks fine, but I haven't seen the inside or anything, but on the outside.
4: It's my first time seeing it. I like the brick look, I guess.
3: I like how it looks, but I've heard things about the rent, which are not very nice to hear. I've heard that this was supposed to be graduate student housing, but like prices start, like it's a private company that was built supposedly for graduate students, but the prices start at like $1,400.
4: Who runs this?
1: So it is a private company that owns it, but it's on IU land through a formal partnership with IU. So
3: yeah, and as I remember, the intention was supposed to be graduate student housing, but like, I think rent starts at like $1,400, which is not affordable for the average graduate student salary.
4: I don't see why IU doesn't just make housing and make it cheap. Like, why does it have to manage it through a private company? That doesn't make sense.
1: I think there were articles printed in the Herald Times and Indiana Public Media questioning the affordability of these apartments. Rents range anywhere from $1,200 a month to about $2,400 a month. How do you feel about the affordability of these apartments?
3: For the average graduate student, it's definitely not affordable.
4: Students, I would never consider a place that would cost that much, like not even close. So,
1: what would be something in your range that you would think, like, as a grad student, you're not making a whole lot of money, you want affordable? What would be like an ideal range for you?
4: Well, we both pay like about like a $600. So I would say, like, I think people I know, like, nobody would really want to pay more than $800. I know people have to at sometimes, but like, no one wants to pay more than $800 for sure. Like, that's $1,200 is insane.
5: It's unattainable. It's unaffordable for anybody that doesn't have, you know, I wouldn't say upper middle class, just upper class parents.
2: It definitely seems pretty high. I will say I moved here from Santa Cruz, California, which has taken the number one spot for least affordable places in the country the past few years. So to me, all the rents, even those, like, because of the sort of framing I have, feel more affordable, although I recognize that also, you know, wages and those two cities are not the same. Definitely recognize that's pretty pricey for a lot of folks. And that ultimately, we definitely need more housing that's at a lower price point than that as well.
5: The fact that they were leasing before construction was even finished. So, I mean, I'd give it a month or two. I wouldn't be shocked if they have a bunch of residents complaining about, like, oh, my light switch doesn't work, or oh, my plumbing doesn't work, or oh, this wall just accidentally, you know, there's a hole in this wall after I open my door, you know, just small construction stuff like that. Because when you jam that much construction and don't give contractors the time they need to do good quality work, it's going to reflect in the housing and there's going to be issues. And on top of you're paying $1,200 a month, yeah, I don't want to have to be dealing with those small minor issues that you're not going to have to deal with if you say rent, you know, from some random townie who's renting out their house for the past 20 years.
1: This new complex has closed the bike lanes here on 7th Street for a majority of last school year. How do you feel now that the bike lanes are open?
3: It was it was a pain because you had to go on the road and it's a pretty small road. Now that they're open, like, sure, it is better. And because 7th Street is a road I frequently use, and I know most people use it because it is also the most functional bike lane around campus.
1: You have any feeling about the bike lane?
4: No, I do remember now. I tried to take a bus once and it was closed. So, yeah, I do remember this being closed.
1: Okay, just a couple more questions for you. If you could change one thing about this development, what would it be?
4: Well, I think IU should no longer partner with private developers. That's kind of ridiculous. And I mean, I know when I came here to be a grad student, I remember checking in general for grad student housing. And I know that IU has no cheap grad student housing at all, which is why I don't think any grad student lives on campus for a reason. So IU needs to probably think a little harder about its housing policy.
3: Yeah, I agree, especially given the location, a lot of grad students, it's a lot easier to live closer to campus because they have a lot more commitments of teaching that they can't really miss. So unless you have a car or if you live far, it's difficult to commute. So having affordable housing around campus should be a priority for IU.
2: I don't know if there's really anything they could have done about this. I wish the construction had been a little quieter. But I don't think they were doing anything particular that was outside the norm. Just happened to live across the street from what was going in.
1: Okay, now just thinking about this area. We're sandwiched here, 7th, Dunn Street, Kirkwood's just off in the corner here. When you think about the future of this area, what do you hope changes and what do you hope stays the same?
4: I don't know. I feel like I know like almost nobody who lives here, even though it's a really good place to live. Like, I'm a grad student, I walk everywhere. And my walk is like not too bad. It's like a 25-minute walk, but this would be like, you know, like a 7-minute walk. So if this area could be affordable, that would be amazing. But it's obviously not because it's all real estate speculation and constantly shuffling private owners. So
3: yeah, I agree, especially because this is such a popular part of town, especially amongst undergrads. Like Kilroy's is right there. Yeah, it should be made more accessible to people that are not rich undergrads.
5: Yeah, I think walkability is good down there. They do a really good job of, you know, when there's going to be a lot of people on Kirkwood, they close the street down, so there's no cars. You don't have to worry about that, which is awesome. I think letting the restaurants go out into the streets a bit more outdoor seating is great. I think they should keep doing that, and I think make it less of a street and more of like a public square.
2: I definitely love how walkable this neighborhood is, how many sort of restaurants and shops and things to do there are here, really close to the downtown district. I definitely like the idea of there being more housing, particularly ideally some more affordable housing development in the neighborhood would be great.
1: Okay, well, is there anything else you want to add? These are all the questions I have for you. Anything you want to say to our listeners at WFHB?
4: You need to make more housing cheap.
3: Yeah, I think that's it. I like WFHB. I like the radio.

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0: Good evening, I'm Clarence Boone, and welcome to Bringing On, a multiple award-winning radio broadcast in our 20th year as Indiana's only weekly community radio show committed to exploring the people, issues, and events impacting the African-American community.
1: Hello and good evening. I'm Liz Mitchell. Much has been written on the immediate and generational impacts of the Civil War or the war between the states. The diverses or divisive nature of this conflict was often summed up as the war that pitted brother against brother.
0: However, an award-winning book by noted Ball State University professor and collaborating author Dr. Nicole Etchison, and a documentary entitled A Generation at War, The Civil War Era in Northern Indiana Communities, delved deeper into the rarely discussed dynamics of how Blacks and whites in neighboring counties in the Union's Midwestern heartland were affected.
1: With us this evening to talk about the documentary and the book that inspired it is Dr. Nicole Etchison and filmmaker, documentarian David Gaudetis. Nicole, David, welcome to Bring It On.
2: Thank you for having me.
0: Wow, what a fascinating topic. Now, I hear that it started, the war, Civil War started in April, so we're soon coming up on, I guess, an infamous anniversary of sorts, but just think of all the, the angst that was brewing leading up to the start of this, states seceding from one another, and a president trying to, well, not at the time, but efforts to try to unify and keep everything together just weren't working. Let's pick up with a little bit of history leading up to the Civil War. And Dr. Etchison, let's start with you.
2: Mm-hmm. Well, it's dangerous to ask a historian for that could take the whole hour. In the book, I start in 1850 because we often look at the home front of the Civil War in just those 4 years from 1861 to 1865. And I wanted to go back and see what life was like in this community in Putnam County, Indiana, leading up to the war. And so the short version is that you have a series of sort of political crises starting in 1850 with the passage of the Fugitive Slave Act, the mid-1850s, Kansas-Nebraska, the struggle over settling Kansas territory, 1857, the Dred Scott Act, which suddenly says that African-Americans, even free Blacks, have no rights. And also says that slavery can't be kept out of the territories. You have the abolitionist John Brown showing up in at Harper's Ferry, Virginia, and trying to start a slave insurrection. So just these building series of events, and there were more, those are the big ones, that are driving the North and whites in the North and the South to be polarized from each other over the issue of slavery.
0: Wow. And one quick follow-up. I grew up, and as the Civil War was taught, it was always that Lincoln did all he could to preserve the Union. And you're smiling.
2: He did.
0: Okay, so if it even meant keeping some form of slavery, would Lincoln have done that?
2: Well, there's the famous letter that Lincoln writes fairly early in the war to Horace Greeley, where he says, if in order to preserve the Union, that means freeing some of the slaves and not others, or freeing all of the slaves or freeing none of the slaves, he'll do to whatever that takes. And that's often used to show that Lincoln didn't care, and that the Union was the greatest priority. And I think what people need to bear in mind is that I cannot imagine anyone else in that era who gets elected president who would have used the crisis of the Civil War to bring about emancipation. Stephen Douglas wasn't going to do it. James Buchanan wasn't going to do it. Millard Fillmore. You'd have to go back to the Adamses to find a president who would have moved towards emancipation. So there's an alternative explanation that sees Lincoln as he does use the war to move towards emancipation and towards the 13th Amendment, ending slavery in the United States. But he's got a northern population that is not unified behind that idea. And he's a politician. Frederick Douglass says this, that as a statesman, Lincoln had to consult the temper of the people. And so Lincoln is sort of gradually moving the northern population towards accepting that idea.
0: Okay, Liz?
1: Okay, all right. Nicole, I've heard, like you just mentioned, that letter. I've also read somewhere where he said, in conjunction with the letter, if it takes sending all Blacks back to Africa, I'll do that to preserve the Union. Now, at the time he was saying that there have been generations of Africans here, and the children had been watered down. So not everybody. Who do you send back to Africa when you had so many people by then who were more European than African, and some that you couldn't tell? With the one drop rule, you were dependent on the color of somebody's skin. And when that's washed out, then who are you going to send back? You? Who's going? And you know, a lot of people didn't know about Africa by that time. We'd been too far removed.
2: Well, I think there are two issues there. One is Lincoln was a colonizationist. There is no doubt he advocated, as many politicians did, Henry Clay, James Monroe, advocated this idea of colonization, which is that you're going to solve the racial problem and end enslavement in the United States by taking the entire African-American population and sending it to Africa, to the colony of Liberia. And it was never very practical, never involved very many people. People did go. And in the book about Putnam County, I have the Peters family, who was this family of who they had been enslaved in Kentucky. They were brought up to Putnam County, freed. And then in the 1850s, they choose to go to Liberia. And they're practically the only free Blacks who go in that particular ship to Liberia. Because most African Americans, as you said, rejected colonization as inherently racist and as denying the fact that they were Americans. They didn't remember Africa. When colonization first started, the first people to go willingly were people who were Africans. They had been enslaved and brought over. So you get, in the early 1800s, you do get elderly people who were born in Africa who want to go home. But increasingly in the 1800s, people don't want to go. And so I would say Lincoln wasn't a colonizationist. He did experiment disastrously with colonization in the Civil War. One distinction I'll make about Lincoln, as you can see, I got Lincoln on my wall behind me. So I will defend Mr. Lincoln. He was always a voluntary colonizationist. He was always, people have to agree to go. He wasn't going to force anyone to go. And he gave it up. And then when you were talking, Liz, the other quotation that came to mind is in the Lincoln-Douglas debates, Lincoln talks about the reasons why people say slavery is okay. And they say, well, so-and-so's skin is darker. And Lincoln says, so that means you have to be the slave of the next guy you meet who's lighter skinned than you are. And some people say it's about intelligence. And Lincoln says, oh, so that means you have to be the slave of the next guy you meet who's smarter than you are. So Lincoln, yes, he made compromises with the political reality of his day that we are uncomfortable with today. But there are these moments where he just kind of attacks the rationale behind enslavement and shows how weak it is.
1: Yeah. Now, even today, there is argument on what caused the Civil War. Why were we fighting? For states' rights, over slavery, both. And it seems like we're still fighting it because we can't agree why we fought it in the first place. So I wanted your opinion about that. And the second thing is, you and I talked a while back and you said you got more and more people coming into your class for a very different reason. It used to be when my boyfriend likes it, I write people in my family into the Civil War. But now you got young people saying, I think there's going to be another one and I want to know what the first one's like.
0: See, I was waiting for that transition, and I was hoping we could at least get through the first half hour before we rightfully transition to that.
1: Yeah. Because
0: we talked about polarization, we talked about things being hurled left and right. Yeah. But going back to that first question you had, Liz, as far as the reasons behind the start. And then, too, I want to follow up by saying, why write the book? What was your interest in writing that book so that David could make a documentary? Or, we're curious to know.
1: Yeah. So two parts, you know.
2: Okay. And actually,
1: what's the truth about the war? And then why'd we do it?
2: Okay. Well, first of all, I've taught at Ball State for the last 20 years, and I'm a Hoosier, grew up in Indiana. But I did teach for 10 years at the University of Texas at El Paso. And even though it's El Paso and it's not real Texan, I still dealt a lot with the states' rights. And the students I taught the Civil War, and they're like, it's states' rights. So what I think a lot of academic historians say now, and I certainly did, is what states' right were they fighting for? It was about states' rights, but they were fighting for the state right to own other human beings. And when I taught in El Paso, I always assigned the Texas secession resolutions, because you got to give it to the Texans. They don't mince their words. I mean, there's a phrase in there where it says that Negro slavery is ordained by God, and this is why they're leaving the Union. And they have other reasons as well, but they're very frank about it. Doonesbury actually did a cartoon maybe 10 years ago using the Texas classroom where the teacher has been told not to talk about this, you know, it's all states' rights, it's not slavery. And the student is pestering him with questions about, yeah, but Mr., it says right here, and the teacher finally says, you know, Johnny, what have I told you about reading primary sources? And the student says, they're liberal? It's the state's right at issue is, in fact, and the other thing that I use a lot of times when I do talks, John Singleton Mosby, solid Confederate guerrilla, said after the war, he had no truck with no sympathy with this lost cause, Moonot and Magnolia, and it wasn't about slavery. And Mosby says, late 1800s, we went to war with the North because we disagreed with them. And the only thing I remember disagreeing with them about was slavery.
0: Wow.
2: Yeah. So the second part about how I came to write the book, when I was in graduate school a long time ago at Indiana University, and I was working on my dissertation, and the dissertation really only goes up to 1860. It's about the settlement of the lower Midwest. But I ran across these newspaper articles in the Indianapolis newspapers. And in December of 1860, Daniel Voorhees, who was the newly elected congressman from Western Indiana, he gives a speech that's famous in Indiana history about how Hoosiers are not going to fight against the South. And by this time, you know, South Carolina has gone out of the Union, secession is happening, and Voorhees says, not one man, not one dollar to fight against our brothers in the South. Well, then comes April and the firing on Fort Sumter, and all of a sudden the newspaper, there's a piece that is talking about all these young men from Putnam County who are pouring into Greencastle to volunteer to fight for the Union. And so I knew that Indiana had had a lot of pro-Union sentiment and a lot of anti-war sentiment. And I sort of put that way the back of my head and said, you know, that would be interesting to come back and look at that dynamic of what's happening in this location during the war. And it also happened to be that my father grew up in, was a graduate of Greencastle High School. He grew up, the Etchisons are originally from Putnam County. So I thought that kind of interesting to go back and look and see what had happened there. But I went off, I wrote a couple of other books and took a while to come back to this. And then about 5 years ago, I was minding my own business up in Muncie, and Larry Laswell and Alan Backler show up with this crazy idea of turning the book into a documentary, and just went from there.
0: If I could jump in, and we will soon transition to current events and patterns and trends and, you know, just, well, whatever. But my curiosity is, I get the sense, and we kind of spoke before we actually went into this interview about the romanticism of the Civil War in some communities or some, I dare not say cultures, but some communities, there's this embrace into the extent where the Confederate flag is embraced. Statues of Confederate officers and you know, all of that is just embraced. Can you speak to that? Why hang on? What is it? Is it that the war in their minds is not finished, or we really didn't lose, or what's going on?
2: Some of it is the we really didn't lose. You know, Robert Penn Warren had a great quotation about, you know, growing up in the South, and you learn that they had the greatest generals, and the Confederacy had the greatest generals, and they won the battle. And then it's like, then how did we lose the war? It didn't make sense. It didn't compute. Another Southerner, Shelby Foote, if you watch the Ken Burns documentary from the early 1990s, Shelby Foote is the talking head. He's a Southerner, a novelist. He's a very good storyteller. He sort of captures the whole thing. And he said, you remember the fights you lose. So there may be a sort of impulse there for white Southerners to justify this, because it was a horrific war, and it destroyed a lot of their wealth and their cities, and it was catastrophic and overturned their social order. So part of white Southern mythology afterwards was not just trying to make this explanation for why we didn't really lose, but also to justify what their civilization. And so they do that by, I think, making this divorce between, okay, not only the cause wasn't slavery, but let's rewrite what slavery was about. So there is actually, you know, you probably heard the Daughters of the Confederacy and the Sons of Confederate Veterans, but there's a Children of the Confederacy organization that's a feeder group for these heritage organizations. And it had a catechism that the kids were supposed to learn. And part of that was, you know, what was the relationship between the master and the slave? Well, it was paternalistic. It was beneficial. The master cared. So again, when I go do talks, I get a fair number of little old ladies who will come up after the talk and say their ancestors owned slaves, but they were good to the slaves.
0: Now you finally explained. Thank you so much, Nicole, because all this time I've been wondering why a Florida governor would say that slavery was beneficial and that blacks learned trades. And for the longest, I was trying to think, they didn't cut his mic? Or where is he getting this from? Is he that steeped in hatred or white supremacy or whatever? And he, and I could go on about him, but what's the rationale with that? That we learned valuable trade.
2: There's just enough of kernel of truth to some of these things. Again, yeah, the Civil War, in a sense, was about states' rights, because Alabama and Mississippi and all these states seceded because they were afraid that this new president, Abraham Lincoln, was going to take slaves away from them. And yes, you would find on plantations, you had the enslaved blacksmith and the enslaved cooper and the enslaved carpenter. And so people did have these skills. But of course, they had these skills because that was to the advantage of people who claimed to own them. And that, in fact, what happened after emancipation is that under slavery, you know, local whites would patronize the enslaved blacksmith. They'd go to the local plantation. And they'd have that man shoe their horses and then pay the master. But, you know, and after emancipation, however, that black man can no longer get any trade. People won't patronize him anymore. So there's actually a de-skilling that takes place. So as I said, there's these kernels of truth that then get used to justify a horrific system.
0: Well, it's time to ID the show. If you're listening and you're driving, you know, don't pull over, you know, just keep going. But we are having a wonderful conversation with Dr. Nicole Etchison and film producer, documentarian David Gaudetis. We are going to shift into the making of the documentary, also named A Generation at War, the Civil War era in Northern Indiana communities, in particular Putnam County. But we've been sort of laying the foundation leading up to this discussion. And Liz already jumped the gun by saying, well, look at modern day. Are we on a trajectory to not even think what we could be heading towards, but there's a mood now in our nation that we cannot ignore. So let's begin with the documentary. David Gaudetis, you've been sitting there all polite there and just chiming in with a chuckle here and there. Tell us about how you became interested.
3: Wow. Well, I just want to say I actually grew up in Alabama. And you mentioned about the romanticism of the South. I was always told, the South shall rise again, save your Dixie cups. That was the joke that was growing up when I was young. So I had a very distorted view of what happened in the South. And then later on, I went further north and I found out what the truth was. Yeah. But anyway, in terms of the documentary, when Larry and Alan broached the subject with me, they just sort of assumed I'm going to be on board no matter what. But Larry and Alan worked for a long time on creating the script. And I said, well, this is a really interesting project. And I was like, how are we going to make it happen? Because there's so many aspects to it. And it can tell the story well. We'd have to get into the reenactments, which are very complicated, you know, and I didn't know how we could pull it off. And but the good news was Nicole's on board, which was a very important part. And she was willing to go along with whatever they were writing at the time. And she corrected everything that they wrote that was wrong, which is great. But we ultimately, when we were starting to produce this, we got connected to the Putman Playhouse in Greencastle. And Shelley McFadden got interested in the project. And then suddenly we realized we had a whole bunch of people who could help make this happen. And, you know, the picture behind me, which this is a podcast, this is just going to be all audio. You can't see it, but this is one of the scenes where you had all these extras come together to reenact a scene where they went after one of the person who was taking the enlistment rolls for the draft. And so that was a very complicated scene to shoot. And I remember distinctly saying, wow, I can't believe we actually pulled this off. But the whole story, it was, I mean, it was just an amazing thing of a lot of the community in Putnam County came behind, got behind this project, and we made it happen. Mm-hmm. And, you know, unfortunately for your viewers, they need to see the program to really see what we did. But it just makes real the struggles that were happening in Indiana. And that to me is something that shouldn't be forgotten, that it, you know, can romanticize it, but it was brother against brother. It was a lot of people and a lot of tension about what was happening.
0: Talk about that.
3: Trying to capture that was really difficult.
0: Talk about that tension and the family divisiveness that went on there.
3: Well, what Larry and Alan wrote, what Nicole wrote, was that all the families, they had different reactions. The families were split. The husband and the wife arguing about should he go off to fight or not, how many people died and what the impact was of that in their families, and then what was happening with the Black population. You know, that came in later in the war when they started drafting those and people volunteering. But it was tough. I mean, it was war's not pleasant. And you mentioned about romanticizing it. Yeah, I guess because it's far enough in the past, people romanticize it. Like people romanticize the Crusades, you know, going back a couple centuries. And you go, what was so pleasant about the Crusades? I mean, people going off and dying, you know, I don't understand it. So, war's hell, basically.
0: I was going to say, it's sort of the definition. How do you describe war? It's hell.

0: massacres, war crimes in abundance. Same thing in the Civil War.
1: Yeah, it's terrible. It's terrible.
2: Yeah.
0: Liz, you were involved with this. But tell us a little bit about your involvement with this.
2: Well, when we sat down to meet as a company, the four of us, the four stooges, you know, we decide, is it going to work? How's it going to work? The script had pretty much been written, and I just laughed. David kept saying, I don't know how we're going to do it. I don't know how we're going to do it. Because out of all of the documentaries that we've done over the years, this was massive. It was a huge project and all of the people. I was very impressed, Clarence, with the community in Putnam County in Greencastle. Everybody came on board. Everybody was nice. I felt comfortable and welcome there. And I thought, what kind of community am I stepping into if there's no Blacks or very few Blacks? And we never had a problem. It was great. It was wonderful to be there. I look forward to going. When we said, oh, we're getting in the car, we're all headed up that way. Yes, let's go. It was difficult in deciding what was going to be left on the cutting room floor, as with any of our documentaries. But there was a lot of good stuff that we wanted in there. And then you have four different people, four different ideas. There were some things David said, oh, that needs to go. When I'd say, well, that needs to stay. Or Larry would say, that's staying. I don't care what anybody's saying. So sometimes our discussions got like that, and we'd have to concede, okay, we'll let your stuff stay. Images, that was kind of difficult. We had to find images from back in the day, newspaper clippings and stuff, to fit the story, because it's not just words. People remember images, and they remember the music. So David did a good job of some images and the music going behind it. And then I think we had a great editor. David said, I am not going to even try to attempt to edit this. He and I edited together, Wes Baden. So I understood him saying, I don't want to touch this one. So we found, or David knew this guy, he did a great job. And even putting the trailer together. So there's a lot of components to this. We need to find Black folks to do a reenactment of a story about the Peterson family. Is that right? Petersons or Townsends?
3: The Townsends.
2: Townsends. And so one job I had was to find people to do that reenactment. And we did that locally here in Bloomington. And you, Clarence, you did a voiceover for us. And Charlie Nams, Pastor Rose, Maria Biggs, Larry Brown, Deacon Brown. So we have a lot of local talent from Bloomington that did the reenactment here at our local history center.
0: Tell us about that family. What was their, why were they highlighted in this documentary? What happened?
2: They were the Blacks that the white Townsends had brought up from the South. They were enslaved people who got their freedom once they got up there. But they decided to stay, and I guess at one point, they were the only Black family in the county.
3: Yes.
2: So it was important to tell their story.
3: And their son, Robert, went into the Union Army.
2: Yeah.
3: And he did not have a good experience. He never saw combat. He became ill almost immediately and came back. But he was the county's sort of African-American soldier. There were other African-American soldiers who came in and settled in the county during the war and after, but Robert had grown up in Putnam County.
0: Mm-hmm. Was Indiana in some ways too close to the action? Were Blacks fearful of, slave hunters would sometimes come across and abscond back with runaways, quote unquote? I mean, were people sort of afraid of that?
3: Oh, yeah. So Liz mentioned the Townsends are

0: the only African American family. After both the fugitive slave law passes in Indiana and then Indiana adopts a new constitution, our current constitution. But in 1851, the state constitution had a clause, Article 13, that forbade African Americans from moving into the state. And it wasn't really enforced, but it's very evident of an anti-Black climate. But particularly the fugitive slave law, if you look at the census of 1850, pretty much all the African Americans who were in Putnam County in 1850 are gone in 1860, except for the Townsends. They stay. And my hypothesis is that they had connections to the white community in the white Townsend family. They were known to be free Blacks, that they were less in danger of being either retaken as fugitives or being just kidnapped and taken south. And that's why they stay. But that's all over the United States. You see, after the fugitive slave law of 1850, real fear in the Black community, not just because a lot of them have escaped from slavery, but because even if you're a free Black, it's really easy under this law to be captured and sent south.
1: Thus that movie, 12 Years a Slave.
0: Yes.
1: A freed African-American taken. I mean, look at the money. You know, you see a Black person, you're seeing, oh, there's some dollars to be had if I take them and sell them. And especially if there's, you know, no proof. One of the stories here in Bloomington is that a slave was captured. His name was Joel, coming through a Switchyard Park in that area. And the slave hunters here by Kershaw's, they captured him. Well, people were sitting in church at the Reformed Presbyterian Church, and somebody was whispering, hey, they caught somebody. So a couple of the Reformed Presbyterians got up from church, went on the hunt to find this Black man, and they found him and took him from the slave owners. And they waited for Monday. That Monday, just so happens, Judge McDonald was coming through. Then you had traveling judges. And he told the slave hunters, the Kershaw brothers, where's your paperwork? Where's your proof? Well, they didn't have it. So he said, well, this man is free. Mm-hmm. You don't have proof he's a slave. And the covenanters here helped this Joel get out of town. And so, you know, you had that happen. He might have been a runaway, but who knows? We just know they didn't have proof. So that was a real thing, and the fear. And then Bloomington had the Colonization Society that lasted until 1964.
2: So tell me, say that again. The colonization until 1964.
3: 1964.
0: Yeah.
3: Tell us about what type of stuff did they do?
1: The Colonization Society?
3: Yeah.
1: They wanted you gone. You would not be here if they were successful, Clarence. You'd be in Liberia, Ghana, or somewhere, but you wouldn't be here in Bloomington.
2: So true for you too, Liz? You'd be gone too?
1: I'd be gone too.
3: 1964.
1: And maybe Larry.
3: Wait. What about the students at Indiana University?
1: What about them? Some of them were from the South. You know, they wanted, there were a lot of Southern students here.
3: Yeah.
1: They were for slavery. And there is another story about another guy running through. They put him in a hidden compartment in a wagon, and they paraded around the square so everybody could see this wagon. Well, they had another one hidden. And so some of the IU students, boys, were chasing this wagon out Unionville Road, thinking the slave was in that. He was actually in a wagon that left and went up through Morgantown and Mooresville. So they fooled them. And people today don't want to stop in Martinsville, but at one time they had a very high Black population. And there was a Mr. Kelso in Mooresville that was one of the ways to get out of Bloomington. You either went out in Unionville up to, who is it? The number one slave. What was the family name? Coffin House. Huh. You could go up that way, or you could head up through Mooresville, going up that way. There were several ways to go, but those were the two main ways.
3: And if you just...
0: Let's just mention Unionville, which is where I grew up. And we lived way out in the countryside near New Unionville. I went to Unionville Elementary School and Middle School before I went to North for high school. And yeah, it was all white, talking to the 1970s. And I can remember as a child a couple of times when African Americans, I think one young couple were IU students, and they came out because there was a house for rent in the neighborhood. But you could just tell people had this, oh my God, I shouldn't be out here in the hills with these people. I can remember that sensation as a child, feeling people's discomfort when they came to the door and they were asking for directions.
3: You know, I think back where my parents went to IU, both mom and dad, they went back in the 50s. And they, of course, weren't allowed to stay on the campus, so they stayed in boarding houses. But some of these stories, they never share this. And that's why I really love doing these programs with Liz, because she's a walking historian, just as yourself, Dr. Henderson. But when you said this thing didn't disband until 1964, I'm thinking, you got to be kidding.
1: And but talking about Unionville, there was a Black orphanage that was built. The building was there, but he never really got the orphanage up going because he was discouraged. They did not want Black kids out there. And that was the Eagleson family, Hawson Eagleson. And he wrote to Indianapolis. He wanted to build an orphanage, and he named it Industrial City. He wanted to teach kids. He wanted to educate them and also teach them skills about farming and making brick. He wanted to make brick and sell berries of different types of berries, and in teaching these kids general farm work. I just found out the exact location of where the building was, the home, and there's still, aerial view shows the outline. You know, once you build something, it leaves a thumbprint. But he never really got it going good, because even there were some professors at IU that said, we're going to discourage this. And of course, New Unionville, people out there, they didn't want Black kids out there too. So he never really got it going. But that's a story. But David, I'd like for you to talk more about your involvement and the movie, and also tell people how they can see it in Bloomington.
2: What a transition. Before I want to, there was a quote I was looking for, and I just looked it up because I wanted to get it. Do you remember the Voltaire quote about war? He said, "It is forbidden to kill. Therefore, all murderers are punished unless they kill in large numbers and to the sound of trumpets."
3: Wow.
2: That is the classic thing about war. All murders are punished unless they kill in large numbers and to the sound of trumpets. So that's the romanticism of war, is that it justifies mass murder, which is what it really is.
3: When you were creating this documentary, were you both trying to be factual and educational, as well as trying to really expose the viewing audience to the emotion of that moment? Because what must have it felt like with the war raging, and say you're a Black individual, they're going to sign up for the Union Army, and this war is about you. Supposedly. I mean, it's about you.
2: I mean, well, when we're making the movie, the one thing we're trying to do is make it so that it will affect people, not just a litany of facts about what was going on. And that's what, you know, the important thing about Nicole's book was that she got into the family side, what actually happened on a personal level. And from the very beginning, we all agreed that that was, if it was just a matter of stating facts, who went to war, who died, who lived, whatever, it would have no impact. So the reenactments and everything else was trying to make it so that on a visceral level, people would respond to how people were affected emotionally from the war. And I think we were reasonably successful, although which we were more, I mean, that was a problem. So you have too many stories, then it's just a blur. So we tried to have just a few strong stories that carried some of the weight. And I remember that was a balancing act. How many facts, how many stories, what will people remember the most? And I just remember thinking that we have to do that. The scene of Lucius's family, where he came back and they lost their son, or their child, and we had them hug, and I was really happy about that because, you know, we didn't have anything that was equivalent to that. That was an emotional moment that I hope carried some weight. But I do remember thinking the whole time, we got to make it personal. We have to make it so that people could sense how difficult it was for everyone. And
3: how do we see this? How can I see this documentary?
2: Okay, so it's going to be shown in person at the library, Monroe County Public Library, 6 p.m. on March 4th. But it also is going to be on WTIU starting on March 3rd at 8 p.m. And then the other screening times are on the 4th at 1:30, and then on March 9th at, Liz, do you have that number, the time? I don't have it in front of me.
1: Yeah.
2: The main thing is
1: we'd really like people to come out in person so you could see it on a large screen.
2: Okay. On the 4th.
1: And that's March the 4th, 6 p.m. at Monroe County Public Library.
3: Okay.
1: Let's see.
2: And that would be, that's always more fun to see with the audience, because then you get to ask questions and do follow up with the people and, you know, find out more about it. And
1: So and Sunday, March 9th at 4:30 on WTIU.
3: Okay. And so Tuesday, March the 4th. And what we'll do for our listeners, we'll get the flyer and we'll make sure that we post it on the Bring It On website. Mm-hmm. So that when you're listening to the podcast of this, you can readily see the schedule. But at the end of this conversation, which will actually be in about 7 minutes, we're going to ask Liz to again repeat that information, because we want as many people as possible to make it out. This is history. And these are people that live in your community that have worked and labored hard to produce this. We have a writer, an award-winning writer, and an award-winning documentary. So come on out and support this. This is vital. What have we not talked about as far as, okay, how did you finance the creation of this document?
2: it was a labor of love.
3: A labor of love, okay.
1: Yeah, everything we do is a labor of love.
2: Right, but most of the money came from the Putnam County Economic Development Company Group, Corporation, I don't know what they call it, just group.
1: I have it right here because I'm working on reports.
2: Putnam County.
1: Well, somebody was supposed to help me do Putnam County Community Foundation.
2: Okay. Community Foundation. They provided the bulk of the money. It was dramatically underfunded for what we did. If people hadn't stepped up and did as much as they did for free, it would never have happened. At several points of this project, there was like, no go points. That's, you always talk in Hollywood, but you know, when's a green light given? And I remember Larry and Alan, I said, the money's not there, we can't do it. And they said, well, we're still going to do it.
1: That was them. Black Indiana Landmarks Black Preservation Program.
3: Oh, okay.
1: Stepped up to the plate.
3: Okay.
1: We had Indiana Humanities, Putnam County, and this, I don't know if you've heard about the Cox Fund.
3: Okay.
1: And so those four.
3: So it wasn't solely the Atchison Goditis Mitchell Foundation, the partners that came to the table to make sure this happens. And wow, that's a testament to your perseverance and believing that people need to see this. So again, as we're sort of beginning to land this plane, March 4th is the first time, Tuesday, March 4th at 6 p.m. at the Monroe County Library. Come out in comfort. Sit back. Will they have popcorn there?
2: Liz, are they going to have popcorn?
1: No, I will not.
3: Oh, well, but come on.
2: We actually did have a premiere a while back in Greencastle, and we literally filled up the theater, the Avery Square Theater in Greencastle. There's like over 180 people who were there for that.
3: Good.
2: And that was a lot of fun because the people from Putnam County were there in number, and they were, a lot of them knew a lot of the history, and they were willing to share their stories going back generations. It was very, very, very, very interesting. So they were very enthused.
3: That talk back session was really informative.
1: Oh yeah. The talk backs is like, you know, the second half of everything. And people want to share their stories. Mm-hmm. A lot of people have a connection with that. During this process, a cousin called me and said, you got to come up here. There's a television crew coming to talk about our family that fought at the Civil War. Well, I didn't know about it. And I said, well, I don't see why. I don't think I'm going to make it. And I don't know. So when they needed a photograph, and David and them said, oh, we need a photograph of the soldiers. And my cousin said, had just sent me a photograph with my great-great-grandfather, who was the 28th, was part of the 28th. And then learning about some things that happened to the 28th for the volunteers who came to join. And then I just completed a play for Indiana Landmarks in June, that the 28th went down to Galveston, Texas, to free the slaves. And I'm thinking, boy, my great-grandfather, not only did he survive to join in Annapolis, but then he heads down to free the last of the slaves. You mentioned when we started this program this evening, Clarence, that the war started in the month of April.
3: Mm-hmm.
1: I believe it ended in the month of April.
0: Yes.
1: Yeah, April 9th, I believe, was when...
0: Yes, the surrender.
1: Yeah, was on April 9th. So I'm thinking, oh, it starts in April, ends in April, and April's my birthday.
3: Well, we have about 2 minutes left, and I just want to go around and get some final comments from Dr. Etchison and Dave Goditis, and then, Liz, we'll go ahead and wrap, and we'll start with Dr. Etchison.
4: Well, I did. There was one thing I didn't say when we were talking about why the Civil War lasts, why people hang on to it. And we talked about the myths and romanticism of it, but it's also about power.
3: Right.
4: I mean, slavery was part of a system of white supremacy. So part of what people are doing about putting up the statues and bringing back the flag is they are reestablishing white supremacy, even though they can't own other people anymore.
3: And economics, I mean, we didn't directly talk about the financial windfall that slavery brought, but you can't divorce that from the racism and all either. I mean, it was about money. I mean, follow the purse strings. David, your final thoughts on this?
2: Yeah, I mean, but like I said, the South, when people talk about the romanticism, it was a way of life that was lost. And if you were on the power side of it, that way of life was gone with the wind. You know, that was the whole point. You know, it's a time that they look back on and saying that's what was given up, that way of life. And it was not an equal footing, but they liked that power position, you know, the plantations and everything else. And so, yeah, you can look back on it, but that was not a good way to live if you were not the owner.
3: Well, in the weeks to come, we'll be talking about how this is now sort of manifesting in the present. And from previous weeks, we've sort of touched on elements of what we see happening now in America, and what is seemingly foreign with some people and what's going on. But we'll delve a little bit more into that. We may invite you back to kind of weigh in on that conversation. Liz, any final thoughts from you as we sort of
1: Well, history repeats itself. And from my point of view, the second Reconstruction era is over. And it's like, I want my stuff back. I'm taking my toys back. Too many people. And then, this is my personal view, equality is now turned into oppression for some people. That being on a level playing field is oppressive to some people, and they can't handle it. There's too many people taking pieces of the pie, and the whole pie should be mine. That's how I see it.
3: Well, with that, our thanks to the award-winning author and historian, Dr. Nicole Etchison, and film producer, documentarian, David Gaudetis, for joining us this evening to discuss the documentary, A Generation at War, the Civil War Era in a Northern Indiana Community, in reference to Putnam County, and the same title book that inspired it. It should be noted that Team Gaudetis that created the documentary consists of David Gaudetis, Larry Laswell, Elizabeth Mitchell, and the late Alan Backler.
1: Yeah, we miss Alan. Bring It On has an open submission policy. So if you have an idea for this program, we want to hear it. Send an email to our volunteer staff. The address is bringiton@wfhb.org. 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The address, again, is bringiton@wfhb.org.
3: Bring It On, the executive producer is yours truly, Clarence Boone. 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

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Tonight, areas of fog after midnight. Partly cloudy with a low around 63. And if you're wondering how it is exactly right now, it's currently 79 degrees Fahrenheit with some clouds. Tuesday, there's going to be areas of fog before 10 a.m. Otherwise sunny with a high near 82. Low of 65 Tuesday night. Wednesday, there will be a chance of showers and thunderstorms are possible after 2 p.m. Partly sunny with a high near 83. Calm wind becoming west-southwest around 5 miles per hour in the afternoon. Wednesday night, there's going to be a chance of thunderstorms. Low of 64. Thursday, slight chance of showers, high of 80. Thursday night, low of 61. Friday is going to be nice high of 81 and sunny with a low of 62 Friday night. 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We also have a local live from the studio later tonight. Till then, local music. I'm Miles. This is WFHB.

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You just heard tracks from Wind, Good Flying Birds, Full Sun, Antenna, Jackie Boy, and Wishy. Kick that off with Planet Pop Star. Tonight in Bloomington, we've got Trivia Night with Bloomington Pub Quiz at the Back Door. 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And then tomorrow, Hoosier Stitchers, Meeting Room A of the Ellettsville branch of the Public Library. And then at the Wonderland Museum of Science, Baby Brilliance. 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Stick around tonight at 8. Bleeder is going to be in the studio for a performance and an interview. In honor of Local Live. Until then, I'm going to be playing more local music. Here's Cooked Books.

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My name is Miles, and you just heard Damien. Before that was Major Murphy, The Spatulas, and I believe kicking off that set was Wind. But they might have also closed off the last one. It is 8:40 p.m. here in the Eastern Time Zone. And I would like to say that support for WFHB comes from Secretly Group, presenting What Comes After the Blues, Secretly 30, taking place August 27th through the 29th in Bloomington, Indiana. Three nights of celebrations for the 30th anniversary of Secretly, featuring special performances by Magnolia and Johnson Electric Company, Sharon Van Etten, Kevin Morby, Duran Jones and the Indications, and many more. Plus, a birthday party from noon till 5 p.m. at 3rd and Rogers on Saturday, the 29th. 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Until then, more local music. My name is Miles.

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Kicking off that set was Spissy. 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